That was pianist Ronald Brautigam with a piano sonata number 17 in B-flat, Kirchhell 570 of Mozart, dating from 1789. I'm David, and this is Classical Drive on the Master's Touch, 98.7 DZFE. Today's reflection comes from Beth Ferguson on failure. She writes, God takes sin seriously, and failure can have consequences. The Bible never suggests our choices do not matter. God speaks with Moses as a friend, Exodus 33:11, and he experiences judgment for his disobedience at Meribah. Scripture describes David as a man after God's heart. His sin is great, his relationship with Bathsheba and the murder of her husband Uriah. David confesses his sin, and God forgives him. Yet David and his family still suffer consequences. God's grace does not minimize our sin or declare our failures insignificant. At the same time, Scripture does not present failure as the end of the story. God continues to work in us after our failures and to use us for his glory. Jonah runs in the opposite direction of God's calling, and still God redirects him with a great fish. Elijah falls apart with fear and despair, and God recommissions him. Peter's story is classic. He denies Jesus 3 times, and yet Jesus seeks him out, restores him, and gives him a very specific ministry. It's not that failure does not matter. Failure just doesn't have to have the last word in our lives. We may still suffer consequences for our actions and lose opportunities. We may not return exactly to the same place where we were before we failed. But consequence is not the same thing as abandonment. God does discipline us. Scripture tells us that he disciplines those he loves, and that discipline may be uncomfortable. He exposes our sin, and his kindness leads us to repentance. When God disciplines us, he convicts us. He doesn't condemn us. Condemnation is the end of the story. It is final. But in Christ, the penalty for our sin is paid. Those who put their faith in him are no longer under God's condemnation. Condemnation suggests that failure is final, that God is finished with us. Satan uses condemnation and guilt as tools to make us feel like we are worthless in God's eyes, beyond repair, beyond hope. However, instead of condemning us, the Holy Spirit convicts us. The Spirit brings our sin into the redeeming light of God's forgiveness. He washes us clean. The Apostle Paul reminds us that if we confess our sins, God is faithful and just to forgive us our sins. The blood of Jesus, God's Son, purifies us from all sin. 1 John 1:7. God sent his only Son to live a perfect life and die a sacrificial death for our sin, yours and mine. He has always known we need redemption, and his plan is perfect. When we accept this amazing gift of God's grace, God cancels our record of sin. God created us. He knows our frame. The psalmist states this beautifully. As a father has compassion on his children, so the Lord has compassion on those who fear him, for he knows how we are formed. He remembers that we are dust. Psalm 103:13-14. We are made a new creation. He who began a good work in you will bring it to completion at the day of Jesus Christ. Philippians 1:6. Christians are being conformed to the image of Christ. The sanctifying process is long and slow because it is a process. We still fail at times, and the good news is that God does not abandon us when we do. But what do we do when we fail? The first thing to do is tell the truth. Name the sin, the decision, the failure. Do not rationalize or make excuses. State the fact as David did in Psalm 51. I have sinned against God. Do not let shame turn what you did into who you are. Failings do not have to define us. Paul's words in Romans are such a blessing. There is now no condemnation for those who are in Christ Jesus.
Romans 8:1. Second, receive the forgiveness God provides. It's easy to get caught up in rehearsing our sin, shaming ourselves, always wallowing in self-pity. Self-condemnation is not repentance. False humility, I'm just no good, may actually be refusing to believe what God says is true. Third, seek restoration if possible. Zacchaeus is given to us as an example. His encounter with Jesus produces a tangible repentance. Zacchaeus did not just feel better. He acted on his newfound freedom in Christ, voluntarily giving to the poor and repaying those he cheated. He surpassed the law's expectations. Finally, talk to God about what He may be forming in you. Ask a close friend to join you in prayer to help you discern how God wants to use your experience to mature you and help you grow through the lesson, the repentance, and God's discipline. Beth Ferguson on GC Discipleship. Consider this as we turn to the music of Telemann, Zeringsir rendering the overture in C minor, TWV 56 C3.

The French tradition of stylized dance and the oboe ensemble come together with the German tradition of the wind band in Telemann's music. Telemann recalled writing some 200 such overture suites in just 2 years at the court of Zorau, early in his career, when the French style was all the rage. We heard his overture in C minor, TWV 56 C3, performed by the group Syrinx. When the fortunes of Italian opera in England began to fail, George Frideric Handel refused to sync with them. He almost single-handedly brought the English oratorio to glory and ensured its popularity for generations to come. The oratorio, dramatically, is much like opera, except that it is not staged. Handel's oratorios also feature a distinctive mastery of the chorus. Composed in the summer of 1738, and first performed in January of 1739, Handel's Saul saw a collaboration between Handel and the librettist Charles Jennens, a partnership which would shortly also yield Messiah. It is based on accounts of 1 Samuel and begins after David's victory over Goliath and the triumph over the Philistines. We'll hear the opening symphony and the chorus that follows, "How excellent thy name, O Lord." It doesn't take long, though, before King Saul begins to notice David's popularity with the people. After one victory, Saul's daughter Michal leads the daughters of the land in a dance to the tinkling of the carillon, a novelty instrument Handel had built for the occasion. The people greet Saul and David with a provocative cry, "Saul has slain his thousands, and David his tens of thousands." And Saul responds with the aria, "With rage I shall burst." Our highlights continue with David and Michal's love duet in Act 2, "O fairest of 10,000 fair," and the instrumental symphony that follows. Presenting music from Handel's oratorio Saul, here are the Monteverdi Choir and the English Baroque soloists under John Elliott Gardner, with soloists Lynn Dawson as Michal, countertenor Derek Lieregen as David, and tenor Alistair Miles as Saul.

0: excerpts from Handel's 1738 oratorio Saul with Lynn Dawson as Michal, Derek Lee Reagan as David, and Alistair Miles as Saul. The Monteverdi Choir and the English Baroque Soloists performed under John Elliott Gardner. 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I'm David, and this is Classical Drive. After the break, Spanish dances by Ribayeth and an organ sonata by Carl Philipp Emanuel Bach.
1: 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Blessed is the man who does not walk in the counsel of the wicked, or stand in the way of sinners, or sit in the seat of mockers. But his delight is in the law of the Lord, and on his law he meditates day and night. He is like a tree planted by streams of water, which yields its fruit in season, and whose leaf does not wither. Whatever he does prospers. Not so the wicked. They are like chaff that the wind blows away. Therefore the wicked will not stand in the judgment, nor sinners in the assembly of the righteous. For the Lord watches over the way of the righteous, but the way of the wicked will perish. From Psalm 1. Listen to the Bible. It's great for the soul.
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0: We continue with a pair of dances from the Lucinorte musical, published in Madrid in 1677 by Lucas Ruiz de Ribayeth, a practical guide for players of the harp and the Spanish guitar, gathering the popular dances of the day. The harp concert under Andrew Lawrence King here, bringing us Chaconas y Marionas, followed by Canarios.

the harp consort under Andrew Lawrence King with Chaconas y Marionas and then Canarios from the 1677 Luz y Norte musical of Lucas Ruiz de Rebaeth. Carl Philipp Emanuel Bach inherited his father's vast skills at the organ, but had little opportunity to use them during the course of his career. By the time he was music director of Hamburg, with majestic organs again at his disposal, his organ playing had gotten rusty. He confessed to the music historian Charles Burney that he had lost the use of his feet. Much of his organ music was written for more modest instruments, like the sonata that we will hear next, one of a set written in the mid-1750s for Princess Anna Amalia, sister of Frederick the Great, who had an organ installed in her rooms in the Berlin Palace. Anna Amalia was also a devoted collector of the music of Emanuel's father, whose trio sonatas we heard in our first hour. Her library preserved a great many of the elder Bach's manuscripts. Here now is organist Herbert Takechi with Emanuel Bach's Sonata in D, WQ70, number 5.

0: Organist Herbert Akacsi performing the Sonata in D, WQ70, No. 5 of Carl Philipp Emanuel Bach. I'm David, and this is Classical Drive on 98.7 DZFE, the Master's Touch, the classical music service of FEB's Philippines. We will close with Haydn and Vivaldi. Meantime, here's an announcement. The Manila Chamber Music Ensemble performs Schumann's Piano Quartet in E-flat major, Gershwin's Rhapsody in Blue, and Piazzolla's Histoire du Tango in Chamber Music No. 17 of the Double Pentagon Chamber Concert Series. 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
2: Perhaps you've heard the saying, it's the squeaky wheel that gets the oil. Well, in some cases, that may be true. But in others, the squeaky wheel gets replaced. That's why it's important to know when to squeak and when not to squeak. How do you handle it when God puts you in an irritating situation? Well, first, determine if the irritation is one you have the power to remove, such as putting oil on a squeaking wheel. If the irritation is beyond your capacity to remove, thank God for the irritation, remembering that He is bigger than the irritation and He can stop it if He wants to. If God chooses not to stop the irritation, determine what objectives He has in mind to teach you from it. Character qualities such as patience, diligence, and humility are often best learned in situations we would not have chosen for ourselves. Irritations can cause us to waste time, but correctly responding to irritations instead of squeaking redeems the time.
1: Redeeming the Time with Rick Grubbs from LifeChangingSeminars.com.
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Joseph Haydn once told his biographer, Georg August Grissinger, that anyone who knew him thoroughly would discover that he owed a great deal to Immanuel Bach. You can hear that debt in Haydn's keyboard sonatas. As late as the 1770s and early 1780s, much keyboard music was still published that could be performed on either harpsichord or forte piano. Such is the case with a sonata in E minor, Hoboken 16, No. 34, dating from the early 1780s. Its three movements are a restless presto, a songful adagio, and a finale, which Haydn marks innocemente, innocently. Pianist Jörn Jandl performs.

Pianist Thierry Ando with a piano sonata number 53 in E minor, Hoboken 16, number 34, of Franz Joseph Haydn. Antonio Vivaldi's influential Opus 3 set of concertos, Lester Armonico, or Harmonic Inspiration, was published in Amsterdam in 1711 and carried his name across Europe. Johann Sebastian Bach was among its admirers. He arranged 6 of its 12 concertos for keyboard or organ. We'll close today with a concerto number 6 in A minor, still a first concerto for countless young violinists today. Violinist Federico Guglielmo here performing with L'Arte dell'Arco, directed by Christopher Hogwood.

0: from Antonio Vivaldi's Opus 3 L'Astro Armonico, the Concerto No. 6 in A minor, con violino solo obbligato, RV 356. Violinist Federico Guglielmo performing with L'Arte dell'Arco, directed by Christopher Hogwood. And that's all for today on DZFE's Classical Drive, a showcase of music with its heart in the 17th and 18th centuries, works in Baroque and classical style. 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Once again, this is David with Tiffany, the writer of this program, thanking you for listening. Good day.
1: Born again is one of those terms that carries a lot of baggage around with it. So if you consider yourself to be born again, can I ask you, what difference does that actually make to your life? What difference did it make to your yesterday? What difference is it making today? Hi, I'm Bernie Diamond. Great to be back with you again as we continue with this next message in a series called God's Miracle Makeover for you. Born again. As I said, there's a term that carries quite a bit of baggage around with it, and even in the Christian community, it's a term that people use without thinking through it too much. It, of course, comes from the discussion that Jesus had with Nicodemus one time. The old Nick was one of the good guys. He, unlike most of the Jewish ruling body called the Sanhedrin, he actually believed in Jesus. Problem was, the rest of them were so anti-Jesus, he had to sneak over one night in the dark so no one would see him to have a chat with this Jesus fellow. Here's how that chat unfolded. John chapter 3, beginning at verse 1. Now, there was a Pharisee named Nicodemus, a leader of the Jews. He came to Jesus by night and said to him, "Rabbi, we know that you're a teacher who's come from God, for no one can do these signs that you're doing apart from the presence of God." And Jesus answered him, "Very truly, I tell you, no one can see the kingdom of God without being born again." Nicodemus said to him, "How can you be born after having grown old? Can you enter your mother's womb a second time and be born?" And Jesus said, "Very truly, I tell you, no one can enter the kingdom of God without being born of water and of spirit. What is born of the flesh is flesh, but what is born of the spirit is spirit. Don't be astonished that I say to you, you must be born again." What was Jesus really driving at here? His point was that just as we've physically been born into the world, as plain and as patently obvious and necessary as that physical birth was, so too, if we're to enter the kingdom of heaven, there needs to be a spiritual birth, a birth that he refers to as being born again or being born from above, born of the Holy Spirit. Now, you see, for the most part, we kind of see that as a theological statement or maybe a statement of fact, but do we really see it as a personally relevant statement? Are we impacted? Are you deeply impacted and moved by this reality? If you've accepted Jesus, do you think much about the fact that you've been born again? Does it make a difference to your life? To be honest with you, as excited as I am about the life that I have in Jesus, this passage hadn't really impacted on me. It hadn't impacted on how I see and feel this amazing grace that I've experienced until relatively recently. I was reading a newspaper. Spurgeon used to say that a preacher should have a Bible in one hand and a newspaper in the other. So I'm reading my newspaper, and I come across an article entitled Guilt, Innocence, and the American Way. I just want to read the first part of it to you. I wonder whether it'll impact your perception of being born again the way it did mine. Here's how it went. "Death row inmates who have beaten the needle are leading a campaign against capital punishment," writes Nick O'Malley. "The first man to be freed from death row in the US because of DNA evidence remembers the moment his lawyer gave him the news as though it was yesterday. It's as clear as the vision before me now," says Kirk Bloodsworth, who was exonerated in 1993 after 9 years in prison. He was sitting on his bunk in a death row cell when his lawyer was ushered in and told him that he was innocent and that he would be released in a few days. He began to weep. "Of course I cried. Everyone cries at birth," he said. "I have been born twice, once as a baby and once as a grown man, and after that I saw the whole world fresh. There it is. Here is this man who was on death row, born once, condemned to die, then born again as his guilt was removed from him. Of course, it's a powerful, powerful metaphor or parable that unpacks the amazing thing that happens when our guilt's removed, the moment we believe in Jesus. Every parable, of course, has its limitations, as does this one, since, of course, he was unjustly condemned to death and the guilt was removed when his innocence was proven through DNA evidence. You and I, on the other hand, through our rebellion against God, have rightly been condemned to an eternal death separated from him for the wages of sin and death, and we've all sinned and fallen short of the glory of God. But back to what strikes me about this man's story is not simply that he was elated the moment the guilt and the punishment were removed from him. That's natural. You'd expect that. Hey, I think I'd be doing cartwheels around the prison cell. The thing that strikes me is that it's still impacting his life today. It happened in 1993, over 20 years ago, and still today he says, I remember it as though it was yesterday. It's as clear as the vision before me now. I've been born twice, and now I see the world fresh. His second birth has impacted his whole life, his whole perspective. He is a changed man through that experience. And I'm sure he'd tell anyone this story who was prepared to listen. I mean, wouldn't you? So why then do you and I know so many Christians who don't seem at all excited about being born again? Why do so many Christians grumble and wander through life as though nothing's changed, when once they were lost and now they're found? When once they were condemned to death, they were. Whether they realized it back then or not, they were on death row. But now the guilt and the punishment's been lifted off them, and they have freedom and eternal life through Jesus Christ. Why doesn't that change the perspective of so many Christians from that moment on for the rest of their lives? What's the matter with us people? There's so many people who believe in Jesus, people who call themselves Christians, who are downcast, who aren't happy with their lot in life, whose words are full of complaining, who are praying for a breakthrough when all along they've already received the biggest breakthrough they're ever going to get. They were once on death row, but now they've had a second birth, and still that hasn't changed their perspective on life. Can I ask you plainly and quietly but directly, are you one of those people? Or has your escape from the eternal death row been a completely life-transforming experience? Does it still bring you joy and a fresh perspective today? So many people want a fresh new life, and they think it comes from changing their circumstances. And yet truly, our externalities, our situation, our bank balance, our address, our mode of transport, our social status, none of those things are really where it's at. All of those, all the wrinkles and the bumps in them, all the things that we would rather change and have differently, they pale into significance for the man or the woman who once was on death row and was set free and born again. What I can't understand is why we trade in our diamonds for stones, why we shift our focus from this awesome reality, the death row reality of being born again a second time, to all this other stuff. Why is it that for so many Christians, their second birth, which in the eternal scheme of things is far more significant than Kirk Bloodsworth's escape, is less significant than his second birth is to him? We're smack bang in the middle of a series I've called God's Miracle Makeover for You. And if you're in need of a miracle makeover, I suggest this is the place you start. Open your Bible, John's Gospel, the fourth book in the New Testament, chapter 3, and read what Jesus says about your second birth. Meditate on it. Pray over it. Let the Holy Spirit use it in you and through you. And my friend, this is what's going to happen. Let me tell you. All of a sudden, a million small ailments in your life will completely lose their significance, because you'll be seeing them with a fresh set of eyes. You'll be seeing them from God's perspective. Life's hard, right? I mean, it's good, but it can be hard with things coming at you from every side, as they so often do. And then there are the things bubbling along inside us, all of which can rob us of the peace that God so desperately wants to give us. That's why I'd so love to send you a free copy of my latest book, How to Enter God's Rest. There are life application questions at the end of each chapter to help you chew things over so you can really apply God's Word right into the circumstances you're facing today. Because God's Word, man, it's alive and active. Amen? So I'm praying that He truly will help you through this book to enter His rest once and for all. You can request your free copy right now at ChristianityWorks.com. You'll see that offer right there toward the top of the homepage. Just click on it, pop in your name and email, and that ebook will be on its way to your inbox in just seconds. That web address again is ChristianityWorks.com. Hey, thank you so much for joining me. I'm Bernie Diamond. Catch you again, same time tomorrow, with a different perspective.
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That was an overture to a piece based on music by an early English composer named John Gay. It's called The Carnival of London. And it's music of Darius Milhaud, played by the New London Orchestra, Ronald Corp, the conductor. There is a duality to Milhaud that is really quite fascinating. On the one hand, the influence of the past kept returning to inspire new creations. But on the other hand, he was always curious, listening to and learning from his contemporaries and trying out new ways to compose music. Welcome to Exploring Music. And this week, we're learning about the life and music of Darius Milhaud. I'm Peter Van de Graaff. You would think that with the passing years, Milhaud would have thought less and less of his time in Brazil, but that was not the case. One of Milhaud's most popular Brazilian-inspired works came about in 1937, almost 20 years after he left. He put it together from fragments of other works, scored it for two pianos, and called it Scaramouche, who was one of the characters in Commedia dell'arte, known for boasting and cowardice. It has since been arranged for every possible combination of instruments, surely one of the most arranged pieces of the 20th century. And yet, when he wrote it, he didn't want it published, as he thought no one would want to hear it or play it. Here it is in a version for clarinet and piano, which Milhaud made for Benny Goodman. It's with Ronald von Spandonk, clarinet, and Alexandre Tarot, piano.

Ronald von Spandonk playing the clarinet, Alexandra Tarot at the piano, and that is Scaramouche by Mio. Mio was simultaneously becoming interested in writing film music, something he had dabbled in, but now is a growing interest. Shortly before the outbreak of World War II, Mio collaborated with Arthur Honegger and Roger Desormières on a film score which totaled Love in three different eras, the Middle Ages, 1830, and 1930, with each composer writing music for each section. Mio chose the Middle Ages, as it was set in his hometown of Aix-en-Provence, and he arranged a suite for wind quintet titled La Cheminée du Roi René, as the real Roi René, King René, had, according to family legend, had some dealings with Mio's ancestors way back in the 15th century. It has become one of his most often performed works. Here it is with the Athena Ensemble.

That was the Athena Ensemble performing La Cheminée du Roi René, film music by Darius Milhaud. Milhaud was now in his mid-40s, and considering all of the music he had written up to this point, and in virtually every conceivable genre, it's astonishing that he had never composed a symphony. But fate was smiling on the Milhaud family, as he received a very prestigious commission from the Chicago Symphony Orchestra to help them celebrate their 50th anniversary. He responded with the Symphony No. 1. This not only brought him further recognition in America, but, as we will see, could very well have saved his family's life. Let's hear the first movement from that first symphony of Milhaud, with Alan Francis conducting the Basel Radio Symphony.

Alan Francis conducting the Basel Radio Symphony in the first movement of the First Symphony by Darius Milhaud. He would go on to write 11 more symphonies, most of them while in America. It was important in multiple ways. It marked a closer contact with important American institutions, but it also came just as World War II was starting, and Milhaud, being a Jew, saw the writing on the wall. After moving back to his native Aix in France, his wife suggested that they leave the country. And the commission from the Chicago Symphony Orchestra made this possible, as he could prove that he had contacts and could be gainfully employed. He and his little family were able to get out of France with relative ease. They had just boarded a steamer out of Lisbon when he received a telegram offering him a teaching job at Mills College in Oakland, California, an all-girls school, although with male graduate students. He was indeed to land on his feet. Their friends, Court Vile and wife, awaited them at the docks in New York City. Shortly after arriving in America, the dedicated patroness of the arts, Elizabeth Sprague Coolidge, commissioned a work to celebrate her birthday in 1940, and Milhaud responded with the String Quartet No. 10. It's subtitled The Birthday Quartet. And here is the second movement of that work with the Parisi Quartet.

0: the second movement of the Birthday Quartet, string quartet number 10, written for Elizabeth Sprague Coolidge by Darius Milhaud with a Parisi quartet. That name of the woman that commissioned the piece may sound familiar. She commissioned many important works, mostly in the realm of chamber music, in the mid-20th century, including Appalachian Spring of Copland. Some of the other composers she commissioned were Stravinsky and Prokofiev, Hindemith, Bartok, Ravel. Milhaud was really up there at this point. We're learning about Darius Milhaud all this week on Exploring Music. I'm Peter Van de Graaff. Be sure to visit our website and drop us a line. 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

0: Welcome to Nature Narrations with Samuel Alibrando.
1: It's interesting how experts will refer to observation as observing what an expert says. I mean, if you believe something because you observed it in a textbook that a scientist said that it was true, you really didn't observe photosynthesis, did you? Or if you say you observed that the Bible said that God made it and that's good enough for you, that's, I don't want to step on any toes, but that's really not the same as direct observation of nature. What I find is a delight, universally, something that children practice all the time. They just look at something and they make an observation. Leave it to a small child to say, "Oh, mommy, he has a big nose." Or, "Oh, mommy, that lady's fat." And we have to teach the children to not do things like that. But that kind of frank honesty is how we need to look at nature. Because nature has so many wonderful things to teach us about life. The fact that there are consequences when a plant is not watered. That when you cut the bark all the way around the tree, that tree will die. There are absolute consequences for certain decisions. And it's also true in life. And everything has a natural enemy. And you don't try to be friends with your enemies. You have to conquer them or avoid them. Nature, don't observe it just through a book.
0: Nature Narrations with Samuel Alibrando, author of Nature is Always Talking, published in the Philippines. 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
2: When he got to Mills College, one of Mio's assistants was a student named Arthur Brubeck, a name that was to become very famous in the world of jazz, as his younger brother Dave came to the school to study and benefited greatly from Mio's teaching.
3: Mr. Mio, what are your ideas regarding the teaching of composition?
4: Well, I have to watch them, and they have to do the work. The difficult thing is to try to help them to find their own way, which I always try to do.

0: In a February 2010 interview, Brubeck said he attended Mills specifically to study with Millau, saying, "Millau was an enormously gifted classical composer and teacher who loved jazz and incorporated it into his work."
1: He was wonderful to me because I wanted to give up jazz and become a composer. And he said, "Don't give up jazz." He'd say, "I wish I could do what you can do." I'd say, "No, don't say that." And he'd say, "Make some boogie-woogie."
0: Brubeck named his first son, in fact, Darius. I personally was able to perform with Dave Brubeck in a sacred work of his in Oklahoma City once, and I was thrilled that I was actually able to work with someone who studied with Millau, one of my favorite composers. Here is a list of just some of the many students of Darius Millau. William Bolcom. Louis Ballard, who is known as the Dean of Native American Composers. Canadian Jean Coulthard. George Kurtak. Robert Kirka. Philip Glass. Thomas Passatieri. Steve Reich. Peter Schickley. Karl-Heinz Stockhausen. Joan Tower. Morton Subotnick. Yannis Zanakis. Bert Bacharach.

such amazing variety. His wife Madeleine certainly didn't stay idle during this time. She taught every year at the Maison Française and gave classes in dictation and literature at the college. She produced French language plays, this in addition to hosting the numerous visitors to their house. While in California, Millot was able to reconnect with friends in exile from France, including Pierre Monteux, then conductor of the San Francisco Symphony, and soprano Lily Pons, for whom he wrote the charming Quatre Chansons de Ronsard. And the third is especially infectious, I think. It's a rare case of a patter song for very high soprano. It's called Tais-toi, Babillard, or Be Quiet, You Babbler. Here is Patrice Michaels with the Chicago Sinfonietta and conductor Paul Freeman.

the third of the four songs of Ronsard by Darius Milhaud, Tais-toi, Babillarde, with Patrice Michaels and the Chicago Sinfonietta, conducted by Paul Freeman. The commissions kept pouring in. A publisher asked Milhaud for an easy piece for band, and he responded with music that was intended to familiarize young players with the sections of France that were being liberated at the time. He called it the Suite Française, and it has since become a staple of the band literature. Here is the version, though, for full orchestra, with the Monte Carlo Philharmonic, conducted by Georges Prêtre.

0: That was the Suite Française, the French Suite by Darius Milhaud in its orchestral version with the Monte Carlo Philharmonic conducted by Georges Prêtre, a work very representative of the international influences on Milhaud. France here, but it soaked into his music everywhere he went. As he aged, though, his heart kept returning to his roots in southern France. And that comes into play as we learn about the satisfaction he enjoyed with the accolades and commissions that came his way towards the end of his life. I hope you join me for that tomorrow on Exploring Music.
1: Is the sonatina finished, Mr. Mio?
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3: Oui?
2: Dis-moi, chérie, est-ce que tu peux descendre le manuscrit de la sonatine qui est sur le piano?
0: Exploring Music is produced by Sidney Gillard at WFMT in Chicago. Sam Genualdi is our recording engineer, with special thanks to Eric Opland and the entire WFMT production and syndication team. Our executive producer is Roger White. I'm Peter Van de Graaff. Thank you for listening. 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
4: We tend to look at the circumstances of life in terms of what they may do to our hopes and conveniences. When a problem threatens, we rush to God, not to seek His perspective, but to ask Him to deflect the trouble.
5: Arthur Matthews was serving as a missionary in China when the communists took control. He spent years in house arrest with his wife and daughter. His writings show what it's like to embrace the plan and purposes of God in suffering.
4: An escapist generation reads security, prosperity, and physical well-being as evidences of God's blessing. When He puts suffering and affliction into our hands, we misread His signals and misinterpret His intentions.
5: The next time you face a trial, don't resent the cross or resist it or run from it. Instead, embrace it and trust the heart of the one who died for you. With Seeking Him, I'm Nancy DeMoss Wagmuth.
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I'm Tony Morris. Thanks for joining me. This week's edition of Classical Guitar Alive features music from the Baroque and 20th century. We'll start with the Zapico brothers from Spain performing a sinfonia for archlute and theorbo.

Daniel and Pablo Zapico open this week's edition of Classico Guitar Alive with the Sinfonia for Archlute and Theorbo by an unknown Italian Baroque composer. LA Guitar Quartet member Scott Tennant has recorded an all-Baroque recording. This is his guitar transcription of Weiss's Lute Sonata No. 34 in E minor.

Scott Tennant performing the Lute Sonata No. 34 in E minor by Silvius Leopold Weiss. You're listening to Classical Guitar Alive. I'm Tony Morris. The Arte Mandoline Baroque Ensemble is a group based in Luxembourg that specializes in early music for pluck-stringed instruments. They perform Brescianello's Sinfonia No. 5 in F major.

0: Bresciannello's Sinfonia No. 5 in F major, performed by the Arte Mandolin Baroque Ensemble.
1: 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Maestro Gregor Novak conducts the world premiere of Jeffrey Ching's What Happens in Every Classical Piece, explained in 15 minutes, and the Asian premiere of Carl Czerny's Symphony No. 6 in G minor. Spanish pianist Martin García García joins the orchestra in Beethoven's Piano Concerto No. 5, The Emperor. 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

Next is music by a 21st century ensemble, the Youth Pluck String Orchestra of Baden-Württemberg. They're joined by violinist Lisa Randalu in the Concerto for Violin, Two Flutes, and Pluck Stringed Orchestra by Konrad Wolke.

The Concerto for Violin, Two Flutes, and Pluck-Stringed Orchestra by Konrad Volkey. We'll close this week's edition of Classical Guitar Alive with Norway's Arctic Guitar Trio, performing Far But Near by Bjørn Alterhaug.

0: Closing this week's edition of Classical Guitar Alive, we've just heard the Arctic Guitar Trio performing Far But Near by Bjorn Alterhaug. 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I'm Tony Morris. 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
1: This is Max MacLean. The Bible shows how sin and evil ruined God's intended paradise for all of us. Jesus chose to redeem us one life at a time. Listen to the Bible from Mark 5. When Jesus got out of the boat, a man with an evil spirit came from the tombs to meet him. This man lived in the tombs, and no one could bind him any more, not even with a chain. Night and day among the tombs and in the hills he would cry out and cut himself with stones. When he saw Jesus from a distance, he ran and fell on his knees in front of him. He shouted at the top of his voice, "What do you want with me, Jesus, Son of the Most High God? Swear to God that you won't torture me." But Jesus had said to him, "Come out of this man, you evil spirit." Then Jesus asked him, "What is your name?" "My name is Legion," he replied, "for we are many." And he begged Jesus again and again not to send them out of the area. A large herd of pigs was feeding on a nearby hillside. The demons begged Jesus, "Send us among the pigs, allow us to go into them." He gave them permission. And the evil spirits came out and went into the pigs. The herd, about 2,000 in number, rushed down the steep bank into the lake and were drowned. Those tending the pigs ran off and reported this in the town and countryside, and the people went out to see what had happened. When they came to Jesus, they saw the man who had been possessed by the legion of demons sitting there, dressed and in his right mind, and they were afraid. Those who had seen it told the people what had happened to the demon-possessed man, and told about the pig as well. Then the people began to plead with Jesus to leave their region. As Jesus was getting into the boat, the man who had been demon-possessed begged to go with him. Jesus did not let him, but said, "Go home to your family and tell them how much the Lord has done for you and how he has had mercy on you." So the man went away and began to tell in the Decapolis how much Jesus had done for him. And all the people were amazed. From Mark 5. Listen to the Bible. It's great for the soul.
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0: Can I stop associating with Christians who I don't agree with? That's just one of the questions we'll be answering on today's edition of Core Christianity. Well, hi, this is Bill Meyer along with Pastor Adriel Sanchez, and this is the radio program where we answer your questions about the Bible and the Christian life every day. We'd love to hear from you. Of course, you can always email us at questions@corechristianity.com. First up today, let's go to Scott calling in from Arkansas. Scott, what's your question for Adriel?
1: Yes, hello.
2: Hey, Scott.
1: Hey, yeah.
2: How are you doing today?
1: Real good. I had a question about books that are in the Bible. Some are named by name, like in the Old Testament. There's a couple that I remember called, Jasher and the Book of Gad the Seer. And in the New Testament, there is a reference to a book called Enoch. And it's in Jude verses 6 and 7, 1 Peter 1:12, and 1 Peter 3:19 through 20, as well as 2 Peter 2:4.
2: Mm-hmm.
1: And I was wondering, I was interested when I heard about these, and I thought, is it okay to study these also after reading the Bible, of course? And also, as the scholars, you know, experts you guys are, do you recommend a certain version of these that would be better than other versions?
2: Hey, great questions. And thanks for calling us expert scholars. I always appreciate those kinds of comments, although I don't know that I would say that about myself. But I will say this. It's interesting that you bring this up. I was just reading to my kids this morning in Joshua chapter 10, right? That situation where the sun stands still. And there's a quotation from the book of Jasher, which you just mentioned. Is this not written in the book of Jasher? That's also quoted in 2 Samuel chapter 1, verse 18, maybe also in the book of Kings as well. And there's not a lot of information about what book was that exactly? And some people think maybe it was a song book that people knew about at that time. And then with regard to other books like the book of Enoch, you mentioned it being quoted in the New Testament. Here's what I'll say. Insofar as we have, you know, access to some of those writings, I think it's interesting to look at those to give some historical context, but we wouldn't treat them as canonically inspired. And so we don't include them among the sacred writings inspired by the Holy Spirit. We don't treat them as Bible. And so in that sense, we have to read them, I think, recognizing that this isn't a spiritual authority in my life. I have to be discerning. Yeah, they can give some background, some historical context to some of the things we see in Scripture, and oftentimes they're quoted because they were writings that were well known, maybe to the audience, the group that was being written to initially, and so, you know, there could be lines of analogy that were drawn or things explained by appealing to those books. But again, they're not canonical Scripture, so that doesn't mean we have to avoid them or we shouldn't read them. I think that they're interesting to read, and I think that there can be some benefit just as kind of, you know, historical background. You just wouldn't want to go as far as saying, well, you know, because they're quoted, they must be biblical. I mean, or on par with Scripture. I mean, think about the fact that the Apostle Paul, when he's preaching to the philosophers in Athens, he begins to quote pagan poets, right? And he's affirming something true about what they said, but he's not affirming everything about what they taught. Certainly not. Many of them were idolatrous, and so it's okay to be able to look at the world around us and say, "Hey, this is true, and all truth belongs to God. It's God's truth." And we get some historical background, we get some context, but it's not divinely inspired. And then as far as, you know, which translation of the book of Enoch should I get? You know, is there like an NIV or an ESV? I'm not sure. And just to be very candid with you, I've not spent a lot of time studying it except for when I was preaching some through 2 Peter and looking at those texts that were quoted in Jude as well. But probably you're going to want to find something that's a little bit more recent and maybe doesn't have all of the archaic language. That's what I'd suggest. And so, Scott, excellent question, and appreciate you calling in. God bless.
0: Mm. Enoch is on line 5, and he says, quit dissing him.
2: Yeah. Yeah, the Book of Enoch, not to be confused with the Book of Eli, the Denzel Washington movie.
0: Thank you for clarifying that.
2: Yes. They're not the same. Yeah. So.
0: Okay. This is Core Christianity with Pastor Adriel Sanchez. We do receive emails here at the Core, and you can email us anytime. Here's our address. It's questions@corechristianity.com. Here's an interesting email from Sheila. She says, I found some leaflets when cleaning out my mother's house. One has a picture of Jesus on it, and on the front it says, Come as you are. On the inside of the leaflet, it has several scriptures. I'm a psychiatric nurse, and I try to spread God's word. Is it a sin to hand out leaflets with a picture of Jesus on it? Is that considered a graven image?
2: Controversial question. But of course, we get those all the time here at Core Christianity. It doesn't seem like it would be a controversial question, I'm sure, to many of you listening right now, because so many people don't think of pictures or images of Jesus or of God as being violations of the second commandment. But I think at the end of the day, what we have to say is, well, what does the Bible teach? Early on in the history of the Christian church, it was very clear that the church avoided making images of God. They viewed them as graven images. They didn't have, you know, images of Jesus and so forth, you know, that they burned incense to and whatnot, in part because of the association with pagan worship. This is how the pagans around them in Rome worshipped. And so they rejected all of that, not just because of its association with pagan worship, but also because of a firm conviction that this was something that was prohibited by God's law. And so now fast forward, you know, many, many centuries, I think there are ways in which we've minimized God's law or just set it aside altogether. And I think that this is one of the areas where we've done that. And people think, well why do you got to be such a, you know, really, you know, images of Jesus? Is that really a big deal? But in Scripture, the reason why God took this so seriously is because he's the one who wants to present himself to us through his revelation. It's not my job to create an image of God and who he is. He reveals who he is through his word. And there's a danger that all of us, you know, can fall prey to of creating God in our own image, or you know, creating an idol. Our hearts are prone to do this. And so I always say, Sheila, if I mean, it sounds to me like you want to share the love of Jesus with the people who are there. I think the best way to do that would not be by sharing pictures of Jesus with them. I think the best way to do it, and it sounds like this is what you're doing as you're there, is by sharing the love and the truth of God's word with them. That invitation, right, that you mentioned, come as you are. Well, Jesus said at the end of Matthew 11, come to me, all you who labor and are heavy laden, and I will give you rest. Take my yoke upon you and learn from me, for I am gentle and lowly in heart. The best thing that you can give people is the word of God. And you can deliver that personally by going and spending time and having conversations. That's really what I would encourage you to do. It's the word of God where the power lies, if you will. It's the Spirit of God who works together with his word to convict the hearts of people and to draw people to salvation in Christ. And so maybe make your own that are just sort of scripture based and share those with the people that are there and look for opportunities as you pray for them to encourage and build people up in Christ. God bless.
0: Amen. This is Core Christianity with Pastor Adriel Sanchez. Here's a voicemail from one of our listeners named Dustin.
3: With the rise of like hate groups and stuff like that, and a lot of them being connected to people that run them being somewhere in the Christian line, how do Christians that are trying to worship and not represent these hate groups, like, how do you do that, if you get what I'm saying?
2: Well, you as a Christian should not be in a hate group. I mean, it sounds to me like you're picking up on the association of some Christians with some of these groups that are identified as hate groups. And John is very clear in his letter in 1 John that we can't say we love God and hate our brother or our neighbor, right? Like that just doesn't compute. If you say, I love God, but I'm characterized by hatred for another person, I'm lying. How can I really love God who I haven't seen if I can't even love my brother? So this is a real problem. And the tragic thing is, it sounds to me like maybe what you're seeing is how this brings reproach upon the church. And it certainly does, because people see this and they see the association of some so-called Christians with a particular organization or group. And they think, well, you know, is this what Jesus is about? And of course, the answer is no. I already said, if you're looking at just 1 John, John makes it absolutely clear that that's not the case. And so, one, we have to, I think, call that what it is and make sure that we're distancing ourselves from those who are characterized by hatred, because that's not what we're called to. That's not who we are. That's not what we should be characterized by as Christians. On the contrary, we should be characterized by the love that we have for the body of Christ and for all people. Charity, good works, so that the world might see our good works, our charity, and glorify God who is in heaven. But if we're characterized by hatred, well, then we're definitely not salt and light in the world, as Jesus said. And those Christians who, for whatever reason, Christians or people who identify as Christians but are involved with these groups and are pushing some of these ideologies, they need to be called to repentance, because these are the very kinds of things that John in 1 John says will damn a person to hell. You can't say that you have the love of God in you if your heart is filled with hatred for your brother. And so this is a scary thing. It's a terrifying thing. And we should call people to repentance, especially if they claim to be Christians and they're characterized by these things or they're identifying with these groups. Thanks, Dustin. Mm-hmm.
0: This is Core Christianity with Pastor Adriel Sanchez. We'd love to hear from you. If you've got a question about doctrine, theology, something going on in your church that concerns you, maybe a particular Bible passage that's always been a little bit confusing to you, here's an interesting email for you. It's from Dave, and he says, I've read Michael Horton's book. I found it very helpful in pointing out what beliefs are uncompromisable for Christians. However, I'm wondering how I should think about churches and denominations dividing over issues that are not mentioned in the book, in particular, disagreements around gender and sexuality. Are they valid reasons for believers to stop worshiping together? Does dividing over these topics elevate them to a level of a core belief?
2: Excellent question. And I'm grateful to hear that you benefited from Mike's book, a wonderful resource. But, you know, right now, as churches are wrestling through some of these issues, you know, that the culture has brought right in front of us. You mentioned sexuality, you mentioned gender, and some of them, sadly, are compromising or saying, well, we're just going to sort of embrace the world's way of thinking about this. Would that be a legitimate reason to leave a church? If your church says we're going to be a quote-unquote open and affirming church, meaning we're not going to teach that homosexuality is a sin, and we're just going to, you know, if somebody wants to come to our church who's living a gay lifestyle, we're not going to call them to repentance. We're going to say, God loves you just the way you are. There's nothing you can do about it. I've heard that before. And that's our stance. Would that be a good enough reason to leave a church? I would say the answer is yes, because there's a fundamental misunderstanding there. There's a core misunderstanding, we might say, about the application of God's word, in particular the application of God's law, which is still applicable today, even for believers under the new covenant. It's not that Jesus came to abolish the law, he came to fulfill the law. And what we're seeing around us is a lot of Christians and a lot of churches that are compromising on some of these very important issues. We wouldn't, you know, it's not like these issues are mentioned in the Nicene Creed per se. And so a lot of times when we're thinking about core Christianity, we're thinking about that which has been professed by Christians in the creeds, the historical creeds of the church, the Nicene Creed, the Apostles' Creed. But that doesn't mean that these other things are insignificant. And if your church is compromising on these issues with the sort of paganism of the world, well, that church is in serious spiritual trouble. I not long ago, I was preaching through the book of Revelation, just finished it a few months back. But when we were earlier in the book, looking at Jesus's letters to the seven churches in Revelation chapters 2 and 3, one of the things that he highlighted that the churches in Asia Minor were really struggling with was compromise. Some of those churches were compromising with the pagan culture of the day. They were embracing the sexual immorality that was rampant all around them. And Jesus warns them. He says, look, if you keep going down this road, your church is going to be destroyed. Your church is going to be judged by me. And that's one of the tragic things that we're seeing all around us today, is that there's still that temptation to compromise with the world. And James says, look, if you make yourself a friend of the world, you've made yourself an enemy of God. And so what does it look like for us as Christians to be salt and light, to be truly distinct from the world, while also living in the world and pursuing the good of the world through the proclamation of the holy gospel and through a commitment to charity, to good works, and letting our good works shine before men and women?

0: weeks or months because it's so fluid that there really is no there's nothing concrete or stable about it. What we need to do actually is recover what the Bible teaches about these things. And so, brother, I'm grateful that you were encouraged by and built up with, you know, Mike's book. I think it's an excellent, excellent book. And it's an important one for us to read. And I would just say, with regard to these other things, right, these aren't insignificant things either. And so a church that has refused what God's law says very clearly, that church is an issue. I mean, we're seeing issues with regard to the authority of Scripture. And that's actually one of the things that's highlighted in Mike's book, is the fact that God has spoken and he's spoken in his word. And so it sounds to me like that's what's being rejected here. And insofar as that's being rejected, a core tenet of the Christian faith has been abandoned. God bless.
1: Just a follow-up question for you, Adriel. When it comes to this particular issue, and again, we're talking about churches or denominations who are quote-unquote affirming, teach that homosexuality is not a sin, people were born gay, even saying that, you know, God blesses that person, has blessed them with the gift of homosexuality or whatever they say, does that rise to the level of what the Bible calls wolves in sheep's clothing?
0: I believe it does, absolutely. And, you know, the irony is, you know, people say, how could you say that? It just sounds, isn't it loving to just be accepting and open and affirming? Well, no. And again, we are called to love all people. We're sinners. All of us are. We need the grace of God. We're called to love all people. But the way we do that is not by confirming them in their sin, is not by saying peace, peace, where there is no peace. It's by pointing them to the one who came to bring true peace through the blood of his cross, the one in whom we have forgiveness of our sins, whatever those sins are, homosexuality or other kinds of sexual immorality or greed or drunkenness, whatever they are, we all have to go to Jesus because we're sinners and we're desperately in need of his mercy. But if you tell someone who is sinning and living in sin, well, just you're fine. God doesn't care. Continue to live in that way and everything's going to be okay. Well, then we're like the false prophets of Jeremiah's day who said, peace, peace. God isn't going to judge that. You're going to be fine. No, we need to be honest with people and we need to honor the Lord and his word. And we can do that in a way that is loving. And of course, you know, some people might think, well, I didn't feel loved by that, by you calling out my sin or by you disagreeing with me. But that's because we've adopted new definitions of love as a society. Love is, you know, you have to just affirm me in everything that I choose and you can't disagree with me. Well, that's not the biblical definition of love. And the reality is most people recognize, you talk for just a few minutes, most people recognize, well, yeah, you know, that's also, you have a children and you're raising your children and they do something that you see as harmful to them. It would be so unloving to let them continue to do that or not to warn them and say, hey, there's a real problem here. A parent who doesn't discipline their kids, right? Like, it's just like, you don't love them. And in this situation as well, it's, and you know, obviously the analogy breaks down. We're not talking about parents and children. We're just talking about people, human beings, and being willing to be honest with each other. And you can still love someone while disagreeing with their actions and calling them to repentance. And so that's what we're called to do as a church. And when people don't do that, when they just say, yeah, everything is fine, peace, peace, where there is no peace, that's wolf-like behavior. It's subtle and it's deadly.
1: Mm-hmm. You're listening to Core Christianity with Pastor Adriel Sanchez. Here's a voicemail that came in from one of our listeners named Casey.
2: I'm calling because I have a question. The last caller called and she has a friend who has been tormented and she wanted to know if there's anybody else out here who experienced the same kind of spiritual attack. And I personally have experienced the same type of spiritual attack. And I just wanted to know what the church says about exorcisms and laying hands on the brethren.
0: Mm-hmm. Yeah, so thinking specifically about deliverance ministry, I think there are some churches that go overboard with this. I think first and foremost, we need to recognize that when Jesus

0: came to earth in his earthly ministry, it was very much a deliverance ministry. He was binding the strong man, Satan, so that he might plunder his house. This is what Jesus says in the Gospels very clearly. And this is why anytime Jesus showed up to a city, the people who were demon-possessed, it was just trembling. They would fall down before him saying things like, "What have we to do with you, Jesus, Son of the Most High God?" And so Jesus came to bind Satan, to destroy the works of the devil. And he did that definitively at his cross. Now, today, the evil one is still at work. He goes about like a roaring lion seeking to devour us. But if you are a Christian, you have been sealed with the Holy Spirit and you cannot be possessed by the devil. You can be tormented in one sense, right? The devil will seek to deceive you. The devil will seek to tempt you. But if you belong to Jesus and you've been sealed with the Holy Spirit, well, then you're going to be kept by Jesus. And so we call upon the name of the Lord and we experience his grace, his mercy, his renewal. And it's through the gospel and its proclamation that people are delivered from the chains of Satan, the evil one. God bless.
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2: In today's passage, Ezra needed more help, so he called for reinforcements. 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Available in print, online, or as a daily email. I'm Donna Leland. Chapter 8 opens mentioning Ezra and a long list of people assembled at the canal that flows through Ahava. They camped there 3 days, during which Ezra checked among the people and the priest, searching for Levites. He didn't find any, so he gathered several leaders, whom he refers to as men of learning, sends them to Iddo, the leaders in Cassiphia. We don't know exactly what Cassiphia refers to, but we do know there were Levites there, and the men of learning returned to Ezra with 20 more Levites, in addition to 220 temple servants. Ezra would need these temple servants, who ensure smooth and proper functioning at the Jerusalem temple, reestablishing and then maintaining proper worship. As has been Ezra's pattern, he credits the Lord with the success of this mission. Today in the Word, we read in Ezra 8:18, "The gracious hand of our God was on us." A few things stand out about this passage. First, Ezra was humble. He recognized when he needed help and was willing to ask for it. Second, Ezra was wise. He took all necessary precautions to ensure his work would be successful. Third, Ezra relied fully on the Lord. Here and throughout the book, we see Ezra credit the Lord with any and all of his success. We hope you're enjoying our study. And if you'd like to invite a friend to join you in this adventure of exploring God's Word, point them to our website, todayintheword.org. That's todayintheword.org. Thanks.
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This is Henry Fogel welcoming you to another edition of Collector's Corner. Today's program is going to feature music by the British composer and poet Ivor Gurney. Ivor Gurney was born in 1890. He died in 1937. He was born and raised in Gloucester. He suffered from bipolar disorder through much of his life, spent the last 15 years of his life in psychiatric hospitals. In 1911, Gurney won a scholarship to the Royal College of Music, and he studied there with Charles Villiers Stanford. This was also the teacher of, among others, Vaughan Williams. Gurney possessed a dynamic and energetic personality, but troubled by mood swings that had become apparent even in his teenage years. He suffered a breakdown in 1913. He then recovered, returned to college, but his studies were then interrupted by World War I, where he enlisted as a private soldier in 1915. At the front, he began writing poetry and sending his efforts to a friend who worked later with Gurney as his editor and business manager. He was wounded in the shoulder in 1917. He then was gassed in September of that year, 1917, and sent to the Edinburgh War Hospital. But at any rate, in 1917, he was released from the hospital. He was posted in a mining village in Northumberland, where he wrote poems, including one entitled Lying Awake in the Ward. In 1918, he suffered a serious mental breakdown. He was hospitalized and wrote several songs in the hospital, even though to him the piano sounded like, in his words, a boiler factory in full swing. In June of 1918, he threatened suicide, but he regained his emotional stability, and in October he was discharged honorably. Gurney seemed to thrive after the war and was considered one of the most promising musicians of his generation. He studied for a brief time with Vaughan Williams, but he withdrew from his studies, and he continued, while composing, to also suffer more and more in terms of mental stability. In 1922, his family had him declared insane. Gurney spent the last 15 years of his life in psychiatric hospitals. By the 1930s, he stopped composing, and he died in 1937. I think Gurney's music is really very beautiful. We're going to play songs, instrumental music, and orchestral music on this program. I think the best music of Gurney is found in his songs, and many of them are written to his own texts. But we're going to begin with the first of his piano sonatas, an early work written in 1910. It's in three movements, the normal fast, slow, fast format, molto allegro, largo, and moderato. George Rowley is the pianist in the first piano sonata by Ivor Gurney.

pianist George Rowley performing the Piano Sonata No. 1, written in 1910 by Ivor Gurney. Only three orchestral works by Ivor Gurney survive, and they were, frankly, in very difficult condition for performance. Remember, as I told you at the beginning of the program, much of the last part of Gurney's life was spent in mental hospitals, and he suffered from serious bipolar disease for most of his life. Careful editorial work restored these works to a performable state, and we're going to hear one of them now. It's the Gloucestershire Rhapsody. It was composed between 1919 and 1921, but was never performed during the composer's life. It was first heard in 2010 in a version edited by Philip Lancaster. I think this is a wonderful piece. It's a rapturous evocation of the landscape of his native country. And the brass writing in particular is strong, often elegiac, except occasionally it reflects the sounds of World War I, which is where Gurney had been wounded. The BBC National Orchestra of Wales is conducted by Rumen Gamba.

Rumon Gamba conducted the BBC Orchestra of Wales in the Gloucestershire Rhapsody by Ivor Gurney. I told you that I thought the strength of Gurney's writing was in his songs. We're going to hear one now. We'll hear more on the second part of the program. But here's one to give you a sample. It's called Western Sailors. He wrote the text himself, and it's a paean to the sea, the rivers of England, and the sailors who sail it. Marcus Farnsworth is the baritone, and Eric McElroy the piano.

0: Marcus Farnsworth singing Western Sailors by Ivor Gurney. Eric McElroy at the piano. 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
1: Few things are more mysterious than God's timing. I'm Bonnie Sala with Reset. In the 17th century, King Louis XIV ordered oak trees planted in the royal forests for future warship masts. Growing a single mast tree takes 200 years, so no one who planted those acorns would live to see them used. The navy that needed them stopped building wooden warships. The trees kept growing anyway, tended by generation after generation of foresters, useful to no one in particular. Then, in April 2019, fire tore through the roof of Notre Dame Cathedral in Paris, and its spire collapsed into the nave for the world to watch. Rebuilding it exactly as it had been meant finding oak beams of a size and age almost impossible to locate anywhere in Europe, except in those royal forests planted 300 years earlier. Nearly 1,000 oaks were selected to rebuild the spire and roof. No one planted them for a cathedral. They were planted for ships that were never built, for a war that never came, by a king who had no idea what a fire in 2019 would take. What felt like three centuries of nothing was already becoming something. The Bible has a word for this pattern. It says God has made everything beautiful for its own time, and that people cannot see the whole scope of God's work from beginning to end. That isn't a promise that every loss will make sense right now, but the God of all mysteries works all things together for the good of those who love him. Even when a season feels like it's leading nowhere, God is already at work in it. I'm Bonnie Sala. Ready to grow your faith? Discover practical tools and more at guidelines.org.
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0: Continuing now with our program of music by the British composer Ivor Gurney, born in 1890, died in 1937, except, sadly, the last 15 years of his life were spent in mental institutions. He was severely troubled with bipolar disease, probably gas poisoning as a soldier in World War I. Life was really a struggle for Gurney. Much of the music he composed hasn't survived. He didn't leave it in a form that it could even be edited and completed. But here is a work from 1919, the Piano Sonata No. 3 in D minor. It's a work in two movements, Moderato and Adagio. It's a very beautiful and somewhat daring work for 1919. George Rowley is the pianist.

The Piano Sonata No. 3 by Ivor Gurney, played by George Rowley. Here are two early works for violin and piano. These are miniatures, and they're very much in the style of Edward Elgar, I think. Chanson Triste and Romance, music by Ivor Gurney, the Taiwanese violinist Chu Yu Yang is the soloist with pianist Eric McElroy.

You heard two works for violin and piano, early works by Ivor Gurney, played by Chuyu Yang and pianist Eric McElroy. We're going to spend the rest of this program focusing on the songs of Ivor Gurney. As I told you, I think this was probably his best music were his songs. Here are four of them, sung by the great Anthony Rolfe Johnson with David Willison at the piano. Down by the Sally Gardens, An Epitaph, Desire in Spring, and Black Stitchel. Songs by Ivor Gurney.

four songs by Ivor Gurney, sung by Anthony Rolfe Johnson with David Willison at the piano. Two more songs now by Ivor Gurney. These two are both set to his own poems. The first is called Sleep. Come, sleep, and with thy sweet deceiving, lock me in delight a while. And then the second, I will go with my father a-plowing to the green field by the sea, and the rooks and the crows and the seagulls will come flocking after me. These two songs by Ivor Gurney, sung by the great English tenor Ian Bostridge, with Julian Drake at the piano.

You heard two songs by Ivor Gurney, sung by Ian Bostridge, with Julian Drake at the piano. Sleep, and I Will Go With My Father A-Plowing. Both of those songs to texts written by Gurney, who was also a poet. We're going to conclude with two early piano pieces composed in his late teens or early 20s by Ivor Gurney, two nocturnes, one of them in B major, the other in A flat major. These show the influence of, on the young composer, of Chopin and Schumann, and they're not quite as advanced harmonically as his later music, but they're very pretty, and they show an early talent. The pianist is Mark Bebington.

0: Two Nocturnes by Ivor Gurney. Early works in his output, Mark Bebington was the pianist. I hope that you've enjoyed this edition of Collector's Corner, featuring music by the British composer Ivor Gurney. Next week on Collector's Corner, two Chicago musicians, the Cavatina Duo, guitarist Denis Azabagic and flutist Eugenia Molinar. I hope you'll be with me then. Collector's Corner is heard every week on this station. I'm your host, Henry Fogel. 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
1: As Christian believers, we can take for granted the stunning fact that God's Spirit empowers all of us for ministry. It wasn't always the case. In the Old Testament, only certain of God's people were anointed by the Holy Spirit with gifts for ministry, and often only for a limited time, for particular purposes. Moses was given the Holy Spirit, and at one point he famously cried out, "Would that all the Lord's people were prophets, that the Lord would put his Spirit on them." But through the prophet Joel, God promised that the day would come when his Spirit would be given to all believers in a new and more powerful way. "It shall come to pass afterward," he says, "that I will pour out my Spirit on all flesh." That promise began to be fulfilled in Jerusalem 2,000 years ago on the day of Pentecost. In fact, the Apostle Peter quotes that exact passage in his sermon on the day of Pentecost, drawing attention to the fact that on that very day the prophecy had been fulfilled. Pentecost literally means 50th day. Originally, Pentecost was a Jewish holiday that was held 50 days after Passover. Among other things, it reminded God's people of the day, 50 days after their deliverance from Egypt, that God had given them his law on Mount Sinai. So what are the connections between that 50th day event on Mount Sinai in the Old Testament and the 50th day event in Jerusalem in the New Testament? Well, on both of these Pentecosts, God drew near to his people. In the Old Testament, the Lord descended on Mount Sinai in fire. In the New Testament, tongues of fire appear on all the believers in Jerusalem. In Exodus, there's loud thunder and the sound of trumpets. In the book of Acts, there's a mighty sound of rushing wind. In Exodus, God gives his people his law, and in Acts, God gives them his Spirit, empowering them to keep that law. So there are similarities. But there are some differences we're supposed to notice too. The fire and thunder of Mount Sinai said very loudly and very clearly to God's people, "Keep your distance." God warned them through Moses that if they tried to come up the mountain, they would perish. Such is God's holiness. But in the book of Acts, we're told that God's presence rests on them. Tongues of fire come to rest on every believer, and God's Spirit fills each person. Here's another significant difference. As God's people wait for Moses to descend Mount Sinai, they commit idolatry, worshipping a golden calf. Their idolatry is punished, and 3,000 of them perished. But in the book of Acts, on the day of Pentecost, we're told that 3,000 people are saved. It's clear that we're meant to connect these two Pentecosts, these two 50th day events. We're meant to see that the giving of God's law on that 50th day, as glorious as it was, did not, in fact, lead to life. In fact, when God's people broke that law, it led to death. Compare that with the 50th day described in the book of Acts. On that Pentecost, God poured out the Spirit of life. Why is there such a difference between these two Pentecost events? Well, the first took place 50 days after a great act of deliverance. God's people saved from slavery in Egypt by the death of a lamb, its blood painted on the vertical and horizontal wooden doorposts of each home. The second Pentecost, the one described in Acts, took place 50 days after a far greater act of deliverance. God's people saved from slavery to sin by the death of the Lamb, his blood painting the vertical and horizontal wooden beams of the cross. The greater Passover leads to a greater Pentecost. The first marked the giving of God's law, but the second marked the giving of God's Spirit. The law brings us an awareness of our sin, but Christ's Spirit gives us the power and the desire to overcome it. Where the law brought with it assurance of condemnation and death, the Spirit brings with him assurance of forgiveness and life. As the Apostle Paul puts it in 2 Corinthians chapter 3, the letter of the law kills, but the Spirit gives life. Now, it's important to say that the Holy Spirit did regenerate God's people before Pentecost. The Old Covenant saints needed the Spirit in order to believe. The Spirit also gave them love for God's law and a desire to obey it. But not all of the Old Covenant saints were given gifts by the Holy Spirit for ministry. By contrast, all New Covenant believers get such gifts, and our experience of the Holy Spirit is fuller under the New Covenant than under the Old Covenant. That's the wonder of Pentecost, God coming to dwell more fully in each and every believer to give them power and gifts for service. But to what purpose? In Acts chapter 2, the result of being filled with Christ's Spirit is that the disciples immediately began to declare in multiple different languages the mighty works of God. Their praising of God was such that their initial hearers even suspected they might be drunk. But as one writer puts it, the happiness you may feel when you're drunk comes because you are less aware of reality. The Spirit, however, gives you joyful fearlessness by making you more aware of reality. That's why they couldn't keep themselves from speaking of God to anyone who'd listen. The reality of God was overwhelming to them. You and I, if we're in Christ, have the same Spirit those first believers received on the day of Pentecost. Do we have the same joyful fearlessness too? I'm Barry Cooper, and this has been Simply Put, a podcast from Ligonier Ministries. We would love even more people to discover Simply Put, so please leave us a review on your favorite podcast app, especially if you live outside the United States. It makes a real difference. Thanks so much for listening.
2: 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Maestro Gregor Novak conducts the world premiere of Jeffrey Ching's What Happens in Every Classical Piece, explained in 15 minutes, and the Asian premiere of Carl Czerny's Symphony No. 6 in G minor. Spanish pianist Martin García García joins the orchestra in Beethoven's Piano Concerto No. 5, The Emperor. 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

Andre Castellanets and his orchestra performed a transcription of themes from Rigoletto by Giuseppe Verdi. Next, Alessandro Rolla's Divertimento in F for viola and strings.

0: Violist Massimo Paris performed with I Musici in Alessandro Rolla's Divertimento in F for viola and strings. Here's an announcement. 15 young Filipino musicians will perform as soloists with the Manila Symphony Orchestra at the Concert of Winners of the MSO Concerto Competition 2026. Chosen from 43 entries, the soloists are age 25 and under and play piano, violin, cello, flute, guitar, and French horn. Maestro Jeffrey Solares conducts. The Manila Symphony Orchestra Foundation presents the concert on Wednesday, September 30, at 6 p.m. at the GSIS Theater. 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
1: 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Blessed is the man who does not walk in the counsel of the wicked, or stand in the way of sinners, or sit in the seat of mockers. But his delight is in the law of the Lord, and on his law he meditates day and night. He is like a tree planted by streams of water, which yields its fruit in season, and whose leaf does not wither. Whatever he does prospers. Not so the wicked. They are like chaff that the wind blows away. Therefore the wicked will not stand in the judgment, nor sinners in the assembly of the righteous. For the Lord watches over the way of the righteous, but the way of the wicked will perish. From Psalm 1. Listen to the Bible. It's great for the soul.
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Welcome back to Gallery. Composed around 1822, German composer Konradin Kreutzer's Grand Septet in E-flat major opus 62 was modeled directly after Beethoven's famous septet opus 20. It is written for the identical mixed ensemble of three winds and four strings, as well as mirrors its key and structural blueprint. Kreutzer was at this time establishing himself at the heart of Viennese musical life. This melodic and light-hearted work is among his enduring chamber pieces. To perform, here is the Vienna Octet.

0: You heard the Vienna Octet and Konrad & Kreutzer's Grand Septet in E-flat, Opus 62. This is DCFE's Gallery. We'll be back after this break.
1: The Gospel of Matthew records a mountaintop speech by Jesus on how Christians ought to live. Join me, Pastor James, as we listen in on the King's speech, week by week, through the Sermon on the Mount.
2: As a father of two small kids, it is among my top priorities to ensure that my family is well provided for materially. And although by God's grace I have a steady source of income with which to sustain our family, I still sometimes worry about paying our bills and having enough resources set aside for a rainy day. With the present uncertainties that are abound in our world, I have the tendency to grow anxious and to mistrust God's providence. But when I look at my children and see how carefree they are, not worrying about money, about what to eat, what to drink, what to wear, or even where to buy them, I am reminded of the important lesson about trusting that the Lord Jesus teaches his disciples. Listen to what he says in Matthew chapter 6, verses 31 to 34. Therefore, do not be anxious, saying, "What shall we eat? Or what shall we drink? Or what shall we wear?" For the Gentiles seek after these things, and your heavenly Father knows that you need them all. But seek first the kingdom of God and his righteousness, and all these things will be added to you. Therefore, do not be anxious about tomorrow, for tomorrow will be anxious for itself. Sufficient for the day is its own trouble. The reason that my children do not grow anxious about their daily provisions is because they know that they have us, their parents, to rely on for these things. Like the birds of the air that neither sow nor reap, my young children do not do any work and do not earn any money. And yet, by God's grace, they have never been cold or hungry or thirsty or without garments to wear. As their parents, and in so far as the Lord has been providing for us, we see to it that our children can live their lives without the burden of such concerns. In a very important way, this is the kind of argument that Jesus is making for his disciples as well. Christians are not to be anxious about their material needs. Their heavenly Father knows that they need these. Instead, Christians are to seek first the kingdom of God and his righteousness, and all these things will be added to them. Each day will bring new troubles. If we would worry, we would never run out of things to worry about. But those who belong to Christ must seek first his kingdom and his righteousness, and then let him worry about providing them all that they need. To some, this might sound like a kind of prosperity gospel, but this is not what Jesus is teaching. Nowhere

0: In the Bible, are Christians promised material prosperity and abundance as a consequence of faith in Christ? Rather, to be a Christian is to be brought into the kingdom of God, which is populated with the people of God. The promise of provision from a loving and knowing Heavenly Father includes folding us into a loving family of fellow believers, the church. The Christian ethic expects that believers will do good to all people, especially those in the household of faith. What this means is that believers are called to be instruments of God's blessing and provision to others. As we endeavor to seek first the kingdom of God and His righteousness, the life of faith also brings us into contact with brothers and sisters by whom we may be helped, and we may have the opportunity to help. And so, we must not be anxious.
1: 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For more information, please visit us online at www.pilgrimcommunity.ph.

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Pianist Sarah Davis Buechner performed Rudolf Rimmel's Water Lilies. Next, Homenaje a la Guitarra by Eduardo Saín de la Maza.

Guitarist Wolfgang Lendler performed Homenaje a la Guitarra by Eduardo Sainz de la Maza. Next, Bach's Trio Sonata No. 6 in G, BWV 530.

You heard the London Baroque in Bach's Trio Sonata No. 6 in G Major, BWV 530. 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

0: That was Imusichi in Francesco Gemignani's Concerto Grosso No. 2 in B-flat. 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
1: The Philippine Philharmonic Orchestra opens Modulacio, its 42nd concert season, with Concert 1, Da Capo. Maestro Gregor Novak conducts the world premiere of Jeffrey Ching's What Happens in Every Classical Piece, explained in 15 minutes, and the Asian premiere of Carl Czerny's Symphony No. 6 in G minor. Spanish pianist Martin García García joins the orchestra in Beethoven's Piano Concerto No. 5, The Emperor. Da Capo is on September 25, 7:30 p.m. at the Samsung Performing Arts Theater in Circuit, Makati. 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

Welcome to Early Music Now. Today we're joining J.S. Bach at the court of Prince Leopold of Anhalt-Köthen, where Bach spent a short but productive 6 years. These tracks come from a 2026 recording featuring Les Arts Florissantes, directed by Paul Agnew, Volume 3 in a series called J.S. Bach, A Life in Music. I'm Sarah Schneider, delighted you could join me today. Bach left his previous post in Weimar under a cloud, and that's putting it mildly. He'd been thrown in jail for, quote, obstinate behavior and forcing the question of his dismissal, end quote. But upon his release from jail, things began looking up for the young composer. He was recruited by the Prince of Anhalt-Köthen to lead an excellent orchestra, probably one of the best in all of Germany at the time. Bach would later write, quote, "There I had a gracious prince as my master, who knew music as well as he loved it, and I hoped to remain in his service until the end of my life," end quote. The intricate chorale preludes and cantatas that Bach would write later in his career weren't part of the plan in Köthen. Prince Leopold's Calvinist faith meant that a simpler style of church music was called for, so Bach focused on secular instrumental music, like his orchestral suites and suites for solo cello. Let's hear the orchestral suite number 2 in B minor from J.S. Bach, A Life in Music, Volume 3. Here's Les Arts Florissantes.

0: J.S. Bach's Orchestral Suite No. 2 in B minor from a 2026 recording by Les Arts Florissants, directed by Paul Agnew, focusing on Bach's years in Cöthen at the court of Prince Leopold. The flute soloist was Gabrielle Rubio. I'm Sarah Schneider, and you're listening to Early Music Now. Thanks for your company.
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2: 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They're a direct reflection of the character of God.

0: Think about it. Why should you not commit adultery? Well, because God is faithful. Why should you not steal? Because God can be trusted. Why should you not lie? Because God speaks the truth. Why should you not covet? Because God's at peace and content in Himself. And when God says, "You shall have no other gods before me," it's because He is the only God. There's no one else like Him. God's commands are given to His own redeemed people. And if you belong to Him, they're for you. God says to you, "You are mine." So model your life on who I am. That's what a godly life looks like.
1: 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Well, then come to openthebible.org.
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During Bach's years in Köthen, his cantatas, masses, and passions were still a number of years in the future. But he did write some vocal music, like a cantata to celebrate Prince Leopold's 28th birthday. Durchlauchter Leopold, or Most Serene Royal Highness Leopold. Bach was never one to let good music go to waste, so a few years later he recycled most of this music for his sacred cantata BWV 173b, Erhöhtes Fleisch und Blut, for St. Thomas's Leipzig. We'll hear the original version now with members of Les Arts Florissants and soloists Miriam Allen and Edward Grint. Paul Agnew conducts.

cantata that Johann Sebastian Bach composed for the 28th birthday of Leopold, Prince of Anhalt-Köthen. That was Durchlauchter Leopold, and we heard members of Les Arts Florissants with soloists Miriam Allen and Edward Grint here on Early Music Now. It's still a matter of debate among musicologists and music historians exactly when Bach wrote some of his most enduringly popular masterpieces, like his suites for unaccompanied cello. We still don't have a definitive answer, but it may very well have been during his years in Köthen. Bach loved a good arrangement, and he later arranged his cello suite number 5 for lute, and we're about to hear some selections now featuring lutenist Thomas Dunford.

That was lutenist Thomas Dunford performing selections from Bach's own arrangement of the Cello Suite No. 5 in G minor here on Early Music Now. Early Music Now is distributed by the WFMT Radio Network Chicago and is produced in the studios of KMFA in Austin, Texas. I'm Sarah Schneider. Thank you so much for your company. And until next time.

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Violinist Yasha Heifetz and pianist Emmanuel Bay opened our program with Felix Mendelssohn's On Wings of Song, a transcription of his song setting Heinrich Heine from his Six Songs, Opus 34, published in 1837. After his departure from Russia in the wake of the 1917 revolution, Sergei Rachmaninoff focused on establishing himself as a concert pianist in the United States, and his output as a composer slowed. Some 17 years separate, the third piano concerto, written in Russia in 1909, from the fourth, which he completed in 1926. At the premiere in Philadelphia in March 1927, Rachmaninoff was soloist, and Leopold Stokowski conducted. Reception was lukewarm, prompting the composer to revise the work more than once. The concerto was finalized as late as 1941. More terse in language compared to its predecessors, the Piano Concerto No. 4 in G minor shows some of the evolving musical language of the new century. A restless opening allegro vivace is followed by a brooding largo, and the finale, again marked allegro vivace, drives to a brilliant close with touches of American jazz. Pianist Zoltán Kocsis and the San Francisco Symphony under Edo de Vard perform the Concerto No. 4 in G minor by Rachmaninoff.

0: Pianist Zoltán Kocsis and the San Francisco Symphony, directed by Edo Devard, performing the Piano Concerto No. 4 in G minor by Sergei Rachmaninoff. I'm Dawn, and this is Cruising with the Classics on 98.7 DZFE, the Master's Touch. 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
1: What do Jackson Dart, Sam Darnold, Caleb Williams, Jaden Daniels, and Kyler Murray have in common? There's more than one way to answer that question. All are young, successful NFL starting quarterbacks, but unfortunately, they all have something else in common. Every one of those starting quarterbacks has also been injured in the first two games of the regular season. The off-season was devoted to rebuilding a team around them. Deals made, contracts signed, fans energized, and all of that suddenly in jeopardy after a sudden collision or twisted limb. Life is like that, isn't it? James chapter 4 says, "Come now, you who say, today or tomorrow we will go into such and such a town and spend a year there and trade and make a profit, yet you do not know what tomorrow will bring." However, we can know the one who does, and those who are wise put all of their trust in him. I'm David Wolin at haventoday.org.
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The King Singers rendered Fruhe by Robert Schumann, together with the Michael Thompson Horn Quartet. The song comes from Schumann's five hunting songs for male chorus and four horns, Opus 137, written in 1849. Composed in around 1806, when Rossini was only 14 years of age, the three duets for two horns may be relatively simple, but they are charming and showcase the young Italian's early flair for melody and harmony. Rossini's own father was a horn player. The three duets weren't published, though, till the year 1861. They feature light, playful themes suited to the natural horn, as will be exhibited by our performers, Roger Montgomery and Christopher Larkin.

Rossini's three duets for two horns brought to us by Roger Montgomery and Christopher Larkin. In 1985, Michael Torck wrote a piece called The Yellow Pages. 10 years later, Torck expanded the piece by adding two new movements, the Blue Pages and the White Pages. These make up his three-movement chamber work called Telephone Book, scored for flute, clarinet, violin, cello, and piano. Using a technique he calls static transposition, Torck repeats bars of music in changing keys, reflecting the alphabetical progression in a phone book. Premiered by Present Music in Milwaukee, Telephone Book will be performed by the same ensemble.

0: From 1995, Michael Torque's three-movement chamber work, Telephone Book, performed by Present Music. The movements were titled after the composer's synesthetic associations between musical keys and colors. 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I'm Dawn. 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A guitar sonata and a pair of polkas follow the break.
1: This is Max MacLean. The Bible shows how sin and evil ruined God's intended paradise for all of us. Jesus chose to redeem us one life at a time. Listen to the Bible from Mark 5. When Jesus got out of the boat, a man with an evil spirit came from the tombs to meet him. This man lived in the tombs, and no one could bind him any more, not even with a chain. Night and day among the tombs and in the hills he would cry out and cut himself with stones. When he saw Jesus from a distance, he ran and fell on his knees in front of him. He shouted at the top of his voice, "What do you want with me, Jesus, Son of the Most High God? Swear to God that you won't torture me." But Jesus had said to him, "Come out of this man, you evil spirit." Then Jesus asked him, "What is your name?" "My name is Legion," he replied, "for we are many." And he begged Jesus again and again not to send them out of the area. A large herd of pigs was feeding on a nearby hillside. The demons begged Jesus, "Send us among the pigs, allow us to go into them." He gave them permission, and the evil spirits came out and went into the pigs. The herd, about 2,000 in number, rushed down the steep bank into the lake and were drowned. Those tending the pigs ran off and reported this in the town and countryside, and the people went out to see what had happened. When they came to Jesus, they saw the man who had been possessed by the legion of demons sitting there, dressed and in his right mind, and they were afraid. Those who had seen it told the people what had happened to the demon-possessed man, and told about the pig as well. Then the people began to plead with Jesus to leave their region. As Jesus was getting into the boat, the man who had been demon-possessed begged to go with him. Jesus did not let him, but said, "Go home to your family and tell them how much the Lord has done for you and how he has had mercy on you." So the man went away and began to tell in the Decapolis how much Jesus had done for him. And all the people were amazed. From Mark 5. Listen to the Bible. It's great for the soul.
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Mexican composer Manuel Ponce enjoyed a close friendship with guitar virtuoso Andrés Segovia, which yielded a large body of music for the instrument. Among these works is the Sonata Clásica, written in 1928 as an homage to the Spanish guitarist and composer Fernando Sor. During the period of composition, Segovia requested specific changes and let the composer in on some performance practices, resulting in a unique blend of Ponce's and Segovia styles. Its four movements, an allegro, an andante, a minuet, and a closing allegro, recall the classical poise of Sor's own sonatas. Listen to Andrés Segovia as he performs Manuel Ponce's Sonata Clásica.

Andrea Segovia performed Manuel Ponce's Sonata Clásica. Now, from the final years of Bedřich Smetana's life come two polkas, in A major and in E major. Smetana, who lived from 1824 to 84, was a forerunner of Antonín Dvořák in incorporating Czech influences in his music, and the polka, a dance born in Bohemia, remained close to his heart throughout his career. András Schiff performs them for us.

Two Late Polkas in A Major and E Major by Bedřich Smetana, performed at the piano by András Schiff. Good evening once again. You're with Dawn on Cruising.

0: The classics, 98.7 DZFE, The Master's Touch. Let's make room in the drive for God's word with a short reflection. Stand firm, therefore, having girded your loins with truth, Ephesians 6:14. The first piece of armor Paul mentions in Ephesians 6:14 is the belt of truth. Roman soldiers of his day wore a tunic, which was a large square piece of material with holes for the head and arms. A belt kept the tunic from flying loosely and getting in the way in the midst of battle. The phrase, having girded your loins, was commonly used for gathering up the loose material of one's tunic or robe when preparing for battle or travel. It speaks of preparedness, as in Exodus 12:11, where God tells the children of Israel to gird their loins for their exodus from Egypt. Jesus used it in a figurative sense in Luke 12:35, where he warns us to gird our loins or be dressed in readiness for his second coming. Peter said we're to gird our minds for action. The Greek word translated truth in Ephesians 6:14 can refer either to the content of that which is true or to an attitude of truthfulness. Both are implied in the verse. In Ephesians 4, Paul combines both aspects in warning us not to be tossed here and there by waves and carried about by every wind of doctrine, by the trickery of men, by craftiness in deceitful scheming. Instead, we are to embrace sound doctrine and always speak the truth in love. The way to defend yourself against the cunning deceptions of Satan is to gird yourself with a thorough knowledge of God's word and a firm commitment to obedience. Just as Paul exhorted the Philippians to excel in knowledge and discernment, and to remain sincere and blameless until in Christ's presence, you must also do the same. Never be content with your present level of spirituality. Keep learning and growing. Demonstrate an attitude of truthfulness that reveals your commitment to God's word and your readiness for battle. This from John MacArthur's devotional, Drawing Near.
1: The Philippine Philharmonic Orchestra opens Modulasyo, its 42nd concert season, with Concert 1, Da Capo. Maestro Gregor Novak conducts the world premiere of Jeffrey Ching's What Happens in Every Classical Piece, explained in 15 minutes, and the Asian premiere of Carl Czerny's Symphony No. 6 in G minor. Spanish pianist Martin García García joins the orchestra in Beethoven's Piano Concerto No. 5, The Emperor. Da Capo is on September 25, 7:30 p.m. at the Samsung Performing Arts Theater in Circuit, Makati. 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

the taller the musica sine nomine presented J.C. Mujica's Sonetto. Peter Tchaikovsky wrote two works entitled The Voyevoda. The first was an opera, premiered in 1869. The second, completed in 1891, is a symphonic ballad based on a poem by Poland's national poet Adam Mickiewicz. It tells of a voivode, a provincial governor, who recruits the help of an unwilling Cossack to murder his wife and her lover. The two set an ambush, but instead of killing the lovers, the Cossack fires his gun at the voivode. Tchaikovsky was so unhappy with the work after its premiere that he destroyed the score. It was reconstructed from the orchestral parts and published after his death. Here's the Royal Liverpool Philharmonic Orchestra under Vasily Petrenko in Tchaikovsky's The Voyevoda.

Vasily Petrenko led the Royal Liverpool Philharmonic Orchestra in Tchaikovsky's The Voyevoda, Opus 78. French composer Paul Dukas is known primarily for a single work, his symphonic poem, The Sorcerer's Apprentice of 1897, based on an eponymous 1797 poem by Johann Wolfgang von Goethe. Left alone, an apprentice uses his master's spell to make a broom fetch water, and then cannot make it stop. Dukas was so severe a critic of his own music that he destroyed much of it, which makes the handful of works that survive all the more treasured. Here's the Cincinnati Pops Orchestra and conductor Eric Kunzel.

0: In 1940, Walt Disney's Fantasia carried Dukas' music around the world, with Mickey Mouse as a hapless apprentice. The Sorcerer's Apprentice was delivered by the Cincinnati Pops Orchestra, under the direction of Eric Kunzel. Thanks for tuning in. It's Dawn on Cruising with the Classics, the evening commute on the Master's Touch. In just a few moments, we have the evening's highlight, Dvorak's Piano Quintet in A major.
1: The works of masters and the word of the master, classical music and the gospel of Christ, on the Master's Touch, 98.7 DZFE.

written in 1887, the Piano Quintet in A Major, Opus 81, by Antonín Dvořák, was the result of a trip down memory lane. While perusing the works of his youth, Dvořák came across his first attempt in the genre, a quintet from 1872, and resolved to revise it. Instead, he wrote an entirely new work, composed largely at his summer home in Vysoká. The A major quintet has four movements and displays Dvorak's mastery of scoring at this point in his career. The first, Allegro ma non tanto, opens with a warm melody in the cello over a rippling piano accompaniment before bursting into energetic life. The second movement is a dumka, the Slavic lament in rondo form, and bears a hint of the dumka's sorrow under a veil of charm. The scherzo following is a marked furiant after the fiery Czech dance. The work is capped by a memorable allegro finale, complete with a brief fugal passage that ends in high spirits. To perform Dvorak's piano quintet in A, pianist Hiroko Nakamura and the Tokyo String Quartet

0: Hiroko Nakamura on piano with the Tokyo String Quartet, giving us the piano quintet in A major, Opus 81, by Antonín Dvořák. The work was published in 1888, bearing a dedication to Bohdan Neureuther. I am Dawn, and this is Cruising with the Classics. Our final offerings, a Spanish waltz and a Concerto Grosso by Vaughan Williams, follow this short break.
1: Praise the Lord, for great is His love toward us. Papuri, the signature music ministry of FEBC Philippines and pioneer of original Filipino Christian music, lifts up a multitude of joyful voices in Salmo a Cappella, Sa Wagas na Pag-ibig Mo, the launch of Papuri's latest album, featuring choral arrangements of praise songs from the classic Salmo album series. Multi-awarded songwriter, arranger, educator, and Papuri stalwart Arnel Depano leads the Papuri Ensemble, heard alongside Los Cantantes de Manila under Darwin Vargas and the Light of the Nation singers under Mark Gregory Isip. Salmo a Cappella, Sa Wagas na Pag-ibig Mo. The album launch is on Friday, October 23 at 7 p.m. at Green Hills Christian Fellowship, Ortigas. Admission is free. 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

Antoni Rosmarba led the English Chamber Orchestra in the waltz from Federico Chueca's Agua, Azucarillos y Aguardiente, Water, Sweets, and Spirits, a one-act zarzuela of 1897 set on a sweltering summer's day in Madrid. Ralph Vaughan Williams loved writing music for all levels of musicians, including students. His Concerto Grosso of 1950 was written for the Rural Schools Music Association and was first performed that year under Sir Adrian Boult by hundreds of young string players. It provides for three sections of the orchestra: advanced, intermediate, and novice players, the last of whom need only play on open strings. The Academy of St. Martin the Fields takes their cue from Neville Marriner.

Ray Vaughan Williams's Concerto Grosso was performed by the Academy of St. Martin the Fields under Neville Marriner. DZFE, The Master's Touch, is the classical music service of the Far East Broadcasting Company, Philippines, and is nonprofit. 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This is Dawn wishing you a great evening. Thanks for listening to Cruising with the Classics.

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1: Accommodation. This is, I must please everyone. I must please everyone. This mask says, if I go and do things for people, if I go out of my way, I accommodate all these people, their needs and their wants in order to receive their approval, I must truly be doing things for my parents' approval, to get my parents to be proud of me, fulfill their expectations so that they will really be proud. I must go over and beyond in helping other people so that they will always run to me for help. I must put their interests above God so that they will know how I value them. This identity of accommodation for others is not sustainable. It's not sustainable. Yes, happy to do it for you. It's nice, but it's not sustainable. Are you today wearing the mask of accommodation? Here are the signs that you're wearing the mask. Saying yes. Yes, yes, yes. Even when God told you to say no. That's compromise. Avoiding hard conversations to remain friends. You might be in situations where, you know, they're talking about eternity and life and all these important things, and yet you hesitate to tell them hard things, to really make them wake up. You want to just tolerate what they're doing. Another one is not speaking the truth. So you fit in with the crowd. So you keep fitting in, accommodating them. Hiding your struggles, believing they burden others. Not willing to tell people, you know, what you're going through, because you want them to keep you in their circle of friends. Here's King Saul, and here's the prophet Samuel. King Saul was going to a battle in Gilgal to fight the Philistines. He went with 3,000 soldiers, and he was fighting the Philistines, who numbered like the grains of sand, 30,000 soldiers against his 3,000. And Samuel, the prophet, told him, King Saul, go to Gilgal and wait for me. I'll be there in 7 days. Wait for me. So King Saul went with his men, and when they got there, they're waiting day one, day two, day three, and they're still waiting. King Saul knew that an offering sacrifice had to be made before they went to war. That's the way they did it. But Samuel was not around, and only the priests could do the sacrifice. Day six, day seven, he's not here. So King Saul went on his own and offered a sacrifice of animals to God, thinking in his heart that that's right. He couldn't wait anymore. After he sacrificed those animals, Samuel arrives. At that moment, on the seventh day, as he said he would. And what happened? He tells King Saul in 1 Samuel 13:13-14, you acted foolishly. You have not kept the commandment of the Lord your God with which he commanded you. God's commandment was only priests could offer sacrifices. So here's King Saul substituting his reputation with his soldiers, because the soldiers were about to leave. They wanted to disperse. They didn't want to go into this battle anymore. And King Saul wanted them to stay. So he did everything he could, substituting his reputation for God's timing. He suffered God's approval to come and compromised by following what the people wanted. What about us? Are we today trying to please people more than we please God?
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0: This is DZFE's Maestro Filipino, a focus for music with a connection to home. For this edition, I'm Tiffany. We have a lot packed into this program, and I want to get into it right away. The Philippine Philharmonic Orchestra's 42nd concert season, called Modulatio, opens this September 25. Music director Gregor Novak helms 8 concerts running through to April next year. They bring together cornerstone repertoire, the Emperor Concerto of Beethoven, his Eroica, Rachmaninoff's Piano Concerto No. 3, Ravel's Bolero, Berlioz's Symphonie Fantastique, with soloists from home and abroad. To name the first 4, pianist Martin Garcia Garcia, harpist Vian Ignacio, violinist Casey Galano, and pianist Mario Galliani. There will be a host of world and Asian premieres, notably of Jerry Dadap's Symphony No. 5, and conspicuously, of several works, once again, by Jeffrey Ching. The season, in fact, begins and ends with Ching works, and in this first half hour, Jeffrey joins me in a call from Berlin. Jeffrey, isn't it a privilege that any living composer is able to engage with an audience repeatedly over the course of a relatively short amount of time? What does that mean to you?
1: It means an enormous amount. I've built up a very exceptional personal and professional relationship with Gregor Novak. I can say we've become friends as well as colleagues with an exceptional level of mutual understanding and empathy. And I like it very much that he thinks of my role with the PPO very much like that of Haydn with the court of Esterházy back in the 18th century, which is to say, composers used to have nearly lifelong employment at a single court when they didn't choose to go freelance. I, of course, retain my freedom as a freelance composer. There are no churches or courts now that keep me tied down. I'm not restricted in any way or form, but I am expected to come up with a certain number of new works for every season of the PPO, at least while Gregor has some say in the matter. And it's a great honor for me. Sometimes I'm able to come up with completely new works, but I'm also able to offer works that have been done in Europe but not been premiered in Asia yet. So it's been a combination of world and Asian premieres since I started work with the PPO in late 2024.
0: Would you give me an overview of what is in store for this particular season?
1: Well, I have written a completely new work for the opening season concert on the 25th of September. So it will in fact be the opening work of the first concert. And it's called What Happens in Every Classical Piece, Explained in 15 Minutes. So I'll say a bit more about that in 15 minutes or less in a little while. In the new year, I have an existing work included in the program. That will be on the 15th of January, 2027, if I'm not mistaken. It's a sequel to the excerpts from my opera Frankenstein, which the PPO already premiered in 2025. So this is a kind of second suite, just like there are 2 Carmen suites and 2 Daphne and Chloe suites. So here's a second Frankenstein suite, and it will include a tenor aria, which Irvin Lumawag will be singing the solo part of, and 2 orchestral numbers, which I can say a little bit more about. They are purely mathematical constructions of a kind I don't always experiment with in my pieces. Then I have a work in the closing concert of the season. That's in April 2027, which might very well already be in the reopened main theatre of the CCP, keeping fingers crossed. And those will be my completions of the unfinished movements from Mozart's Requiem fragment. Everyone knows he didn't live to finish it, and it is substantially finished by his student, Süssmayr, but there are 2 sections which Süssmayr didn't really develop on a scale commensurate with a Requiem as a whole, and I have attempted to produce my own versions of these fragments.
0: But you have presented to Manila some form of repurposing of Mozart's Requiem material already.
1: Well, that's right. Mozart and I have a history. We go back quite a long way. Mozart left several fragments. He was really unstoppable. When he wasn't working on commissions and he had a little spare time, he'd immediately begin a new piece that nobody but himself particularly wanted. It was just something his creative energies absolutely needed to express themselves in. Then something else would come along and he'd drop the fragment, the insipid he had begun. And we are left with dozens of these beautiful beginnings that go nowhere. I have completed a few of them. The Requiem fragment is in a category of its own. It was a work he fully intended to finish. It was a commission, and only illness, the last fatal illness, cut it short. And it has come down to us, as you know, in a form completed by Franz Xaver Süssmayr. And it is an excellent piece of work. Whatever the musicologists say who attempt to do something better, none of them, none of us, can claim to have been there at Mozart's bedside discussing Mozart's plans for his last work with him himself. So that's important. That's an important distinction. Now, I have already premiered in Manila and subsequently in Berlin a chamber requiem, a work called Chamber Requiem. And that is a much larger version of the Mozart Requiem with huge insertions of Qing material, which are unrelated to the fragment Mozart left us. There I included already two versions of these Mozart fragments, but in a chamber transcription. So the scoring there is for just two singers, solo singers, and six players. What we will be hearing with the PPO in April is the full instrumentation, the full scoring with chorus, four soloists, and full orchestra.
0: Now, I don't want to spoil that conversation because we will come back round to the Requiem completion later on in the season. About the Frankenstein Suite, out of the many things you could have put forward for this season, why did you think to return to your opera Frankenstein for another suite?
1: That's a question I will enjoy answering because it does touch on something of my general compositional aesthetic. I think a composer in the 21st century is already kind of a postmodern, if not a post-postmodern creature. I live in Germany where we are still stuck in a kind of modernist dogmatism. But at the same time, the many younger composers here, as everywhere else, are kind of moving on from the idea that music since the Second World War can only be angry, dissonant, atonal music. There's a room for music of this kind, just as there's a room for music of just about every kind, except, if I may say so, stupid pop music and mindless musicals. So music of any complexity, from any period, from any country, from any culture, is interesting. I think a composer nowadays is not like a composer like Haydn, whom we were just speaking of, a composer from one time and one place. In Haydn's case, a very small place in Eastern Europe, the country estate of this Hungarian prince. And it was a shock for him to discover one day that he had an international reputation. But international did not mean Beijing or Tokyo. It meant London, you know, which was a stormy channel crossing in those days. So nowadays, international truly means that. And one composer is already in himself a kind of microcosm of everything that has happened in the history of music, as well as in as many musical cultures of the world as his personality can encompass. In any one PPO season, I like to offer a cross-section of what my work has been about. So in the very first concert of the season, as I mentioned, a piece called What Happens in Every Classical Piece, explained in 15 minutes, I offer a work of pure, I would even say distilled, highly compressed, quintessential classicism, right? Now, precisely in order to create the greatest possible contrast to that, I chose two extremely dissonant and atonal movements from the score of my opera Frankenstein. These are works which express nothing. They are only mathematical representations in sound of certain natural phenomena. So the first of the three pieces in the Frankenstein suite, the second Frankenstein suite, represents the formula that all students of physics know, which is the rate of acceleration for an object to fall from a given height. An experiment that goes all the way back to Galileo and the Leaning Tower of Pisa, as all students of history of science know. Then there's this beautiful, expressive, romantic aria for the tenor, which is based on a poem of Shelley. Shelley was the husband, future husband of the brilliant girl who was still then Mary Godwin, the author of Frankenstein. She wrote this, you have to remember, when she was just a teenager. I also include in the suite this aspect of the novel, which is not just the cold numerical world of nature, but also this tender, warm, early romantic Biedermeier sensibility. But I conclude with a third piece, which mirrors the first. And this is now based on the periodic table. So we move from physics to chemistry. We have 118 known elements in the periodic table now, but we don't have 118 notes in a chromatic scale. We can divide the 12 notes of the chromatic scale into quarter tones, so we would then get 24 times two, because you have major and minor, right, the scales. So you would have not only a B flat major and B flat minor, but B quarter flat major and B quarter flat minor. But 48 is still not 118. So I devised for this particular movement a reduction, a methodical reduction of the periodic table to just the 48 I needed for my pitches. How do I arrive at 48? Well, we have only, I think it's 23 elements that were known to chemists at the end of the 18th century, the time that Mary Godwin was growing up. And these are in a famous book on chemistry by Lavoisier, the poor French aristocrat who was guillotined, but was a brilliant chemist. There's a famous portrait of him with his wife, with his peruke, his silk stockings. Poor Aristo, who lost his head, and a very brilliant head it was. And then we add to those 25 elements that were then discovered after his death, were currently known in the early 19th century when the novel Frankenstein was written. So by this rather contrived means, I reduce 118 to the 48 elements I need to create pitch equivalents to the known chemical world of Mary Godwin's time.
0: I find it quite interesting that normally when we say that nature inspires or is worked into music as a concept, I suppose the layperson would normally think of twittering birds, something very relaxing, melodious, and even sentimental. But you've chosen
1: Yes.
0: to highlight something quite, as you say, indifferent and
1: Yes.
0: mathematical. Why
1: That's
0: is
1: right.
0: that?
1: Well, this is the literary inspiration of Frankenstein. It is the role that nature plays in Mary Godwin, well, we now say Mary Shelley's novel Frankenstein. Nature does stand for a world that is hostile and uncomforting. The author wanted to create an extreme contradistinction between Victor's family life, which is totally Swiss and bourgeois and seemingly insulated from all possible disaster, and two other worlds which are hostile to him in different ways. The world of the creature that he makes, which is a criminal world, not at the outset, but eventually a psychopathic world, and this creature systematically sets out to destroy everything dear to Victor, his creator. And then you have this third world, which is very important. It's a third protagonist in the novel, the world of nature. And if you've been to the Swiss Alps, and I did make a special trip there about 10 years ago because I was already planning Frankenstein, and I wanted to experience for myself these impressions that are described in the novel. These were journeys that Mary and Shelley undertook around about the time the novel was written. It's a cold, inhospitable, absolutely forbidding place. The so-called mer de glace, the sea of ice. I stood there. You have to imagine this scene in the novel where suddenly, out of nowhere, the monster appears on the sea of ice. And you feel that the monster and the world of nature have become one in their opposition to Victor's interests. Even though the monster, in a way, stands outside nature, he turns on its head the traditional role that nature has played as an inspiration for beautiful poetry and images, right, in human civilization from China to Europe. And this happens also at the end of the novel, where Victor meets his end in the Arctic Sea. This is also nature, but not beautiful, pretty, sentimental nature, but harsh. And joining forces with the monster, to be an inimical force against humanity. So I think it's the specific context of the novel that made me approach nature in this way.
2: Mm. And nature being almost a protagonist by
1: Yes.
2: itself is very much a romantic concept.
1: That's right. That's right.
2: Tell me something about the music that Irv Lumaug will be singing.
1: It's a wonderful poem by Shelley's called Mutability. I'll read a few lines from it to you, if I may. It starts with these words, which bring us back to the gentle, soothing imagery of nature, as the romantic poets understood it. We are as clouds that veil the midnight moon. So this is very beautiful and picturesque. But at the same time, Tiffany, you know, the romantics were very aware of, they were starting to explore the darker side of human nature. And they saw this also reflected in physical nature. So Shelley then goes on to say, we rest, a dream has power to poison sleep. We rise, wandering thought pollutes the day. So in other words, these beautiful images of nature that mirror these more positive and life-enhancing moods within us can change into their very opposite. And this is exactly, you could say, of a piece with the mood of Mary Shelley's novel.
2: Mm-hmm.
1: And it ends with these words, embrace fond woe or cast our cares away. It is the same, for be it joy or sorrow, the path of its departure still is free. Man's yesterday may ne'er be like his morrow, naught may endure but mutability. In other words, the only constant thing in life, in nature, in the universe, is inconstancy,
2: mm-hmm.
1: is mutability. So I try to find in the orchestral accompaniment to this aria a musical equivalent to the verbal description of mutability and constant change. I wonder if you have, you do everything on DZFE. You must have at some point or other broadcast the music of that forgotten master, Louis Spohr.
2: Especially during drive time in the morning.
1: Oh, good heavens. Well, yes, Spohr is very nice, I'm sure, to drive to. He's quite a serious composer whom it's also worthwhile sitting down to listen to attentively. I'm a great admirer of Spohr. He has his detractors. Spohr was an exact contemporary
2: mm-hmm.
1: of Mary Shelley and Percy Bysshe Shelley's lives, and contemporary also of other great composers, more famous now than himself, people like Beethoven and Schubert, for example. But I wanted to choose a kind of musical emblem for the world of Mary Shelley's novel. I wanted to find something to stand for Victor's bourgeois world, set in the bourgeois society of Geneva. We have to remember that actually, although the novel is written in English by an English author, the mother tongue of its characters, including the monster, is French. They are Swiss French, and the monster is always hiding in the environs of Geneva. That's where his first murder takes place. And yet Victor has a German surname, Frankenstein. I think there was a German ambassador to England during the Second World War with the surname Frankenstein. So it's an historic and actual
2: mm-hmm.
1: name. So you have this idea of both the bourgeois Swiss setting of the novel, but also the very important Gothic color that comes from the rediscovery of Gothic civilization in the late 18th and early 19th century. So hence, I think, of a German, at least a German-sounding surname. Yeah, so where were we? I needed a musical emblem for this period, early Romantic, somewhat Gothic, and to convey this darkness of the neo-Gothic, I thought a composer whose language is somewhat chromatic, and Spohr is really correctly understood to be the missing link between Mozart's chromatic language and Wagner. Right? We don't fully understand how European music moved from the Rococo,
2: mm-hmm.
1: from this high classical style of Mozart, to the complete, almost total chromaticism of Wagner, which is already the direct ancestor of atonal music. So Spohr is the missing link. He's historically very important as a harmonist. At the same time, he's not very well known to the general listener. And this was important to me, that I could work with a composer whose material was relatively unfamiliar. If I show Schubert, for example, everyone would immediately spot the Schubert-isms in the score. So we have the cold mathematical world of nature, that's on the one hand, and at the opposite extreme, this Spohr-inspired language to stand for Victor's bourgeois background. And in the middle is the world of the monster, which is a cross, actually, between these two worlds.
2: Now, Jeffrey, bring us back

a cute, somewhat show-offy aspect to them. So, for example, someone undertakes to name all the Marvel characters in 15 minutes, and there are like 182 of them. There's also one called How the Marvel Characters Got Their Powers, explained in 15 minutes. I think this guy didn't finish in 15 minutes and he had to create a second clip called How They All Got Their Powers in 10 minutes. So he had to add, he needed 25 minutes altogether. I thought this is very interesting. This is exactly a typical product of our short attention span era. And in a way, if you've already seen the films, let's say two or three times, then you just enjoy this kind of YouTube clip as a refresher. You probably know everything that's in it already. And it's fun to see somebody else go through everything at, shall we say, warp speed. So I thought, let's do a warp speed version of every classical piece that has ever been done. And this is not so difficult to do as you might imagine, because there's such a thing as sonata form. The minuet is a fixed form. The fugue is a fixed form. And basically, every classical piece, however extraordinary the individuality and the creative genius of its creator, does very similar things. And also, every classical piece has huge stretches of repeats. Music in those days was conceived of as very much like an extension of architecture, right? A building is symmetrical. You don't have just one post holding the whole building up, you have several. But the posts have to be arranged symmetrically and so on and so forth. So, I mean, there's this wonderful building by Christopher Wren in London, which doesn't need pillars to hold it up. But it made the people who commissioned it nervous. So he put in pillars which are purely decorative, but structurally, the building doesn't need them. Now, structurally, classical music needs repeats. These pillars are not imaginary supports. The whole thing stands or falls by the elegant proportions with which these supporting pillars are arranged. That means that whether the work is half an hour long, to give a conservative estimate for the shorter classical pieces, or an hour and a half, which is what you get when you get to Mahler, they all more or less follow certain guardrails, right? They move along the same tracks. And we know what they are. We've heard so much music, we know it all. And I thought it might be fun to give a kind of crash course in what classical music does. Squish it all into 15 minutes. The whole thing that a symphony requires, a slow introduction, an allegro, a slow movement, kind of minuet, right? And a finale. Okay, so these five things, it's all there in 15 minutes. You don't need more time. And the substance of what classical symphonies do, it's all there. But of course, in order to achieve this concision, I have to leave out the repeats. But we are so well attuned to what classical music does that, in a sense, we don't need these repeats anymore. And I purposely put this piece in a program that is heavily, overwhelmingly classical, because it will be followed by Beethoven's Emperor Concerto. Concertos have even more repeats than symphonies, because whatever the orchestra does, the first soloist has to repeat, in his own way, in his own virtuosic way. And then in the second half, a very interesting work for us in Manila, the Asian premiere of Czerny's Sixth Symphony. Czerny was Beethoven's pupil. There he is in the middle of the 19th century, still writing works in the Beethovenian tradition when the rest of Europe had moved on, sort of, to heavy romantic stuff. So Czerny is a very interesting composer, very fine, a musical craftsman with his own language. But this is a very late example, historically speaking, of the same thing, of the classical symphony being put through its paces, the repeats, the development, the symmetrical recapitulations, all this kind of thing. So what do I do in my 15-minute version? I leave out most of the repeats, because when you hear it, you hear it once, you've sort of you've heard it all. And when a repeat seems about to happen, I turn it into another development, and then it sort of shifts to something else. You hear a theme come back, and instead of hearing it complete, it's cut short. And then there's a slow movement where everything only happens once. There's a minuet where, again, there's no trio, and the minuet doesn't come back after the trio because there is no trio. You hear it just once. And they make it a kind of ghost of a minuet.

0: put the solo quartet that plays it somewhere off stage. Only the finale has more or less full-blown repeats, but there's something wrong with it as well, because when the first theme comes back after a very long and complex development, it's in the wrong key. And it needs another development to get back to the right key. And then you find that the second theme has been dropped altogether because you've heard it enough. So this is how this complete symphony can happen in just 15 minutes. I hope the audience enjoys it for what it is.
1: It seems a more ambitious exercise than putting all the Marvel powers into a 15-minute video. You call this work a crash course. Do you, in fact, hope to enlighten the audience in some way regarding the craft of classical music, or perhaps this is a cheeky way of revealing the trickery behind it?
0: Well, there's little left now that is not already widely known by anybody who's heard the basic minimum of classical pieces. I think the listener soon grasps the logic of a piece, and he applies what he hears from one piece to the next, you know. And this is the interesting thing. It is a language, it is a grammar. But besides that, there is a subtitle, What Happens in Every Classical Piece, explained in 15 minutes. It's also called a sinfonietina on GC. Now, sinfonietta is a small symphony, and a sinfonietina is a cute little teeny-weeny symphony. And it is indeed built on just two notes. It's a note G and a note C. It's a falling perfect fifth. So this is kind of the absolute reduction of what classical music can do. You can build a piece on two notes, and you'll always hear these two notes fitted in somewhere in different keys. It's distorted, it's speeded up, it's slowed down, and then it's combined with other themes sort of in the background. I think this is fun. It kind of opens the doors of the composer's workshop. And this is a fun thing. This is a fun thing for the listener to experience. Composers shouldn't always think of themselves as priestcraft, you could say, you know, occult powers. We're not Marvel heroes. You know, there's a basic grammar that you learn just like writing an essay or a sonnet in school. You know, these are basic things every composer should know, even today. And I hope it's an encouragement to composers of our time not to go for easy solutions and quick successes, but to go back to the drawing board, so to say, and learn their craft from its absolute foundations, just like Bach and Mozart and Haydn and Spohr and Czerny all had to. But the trickery is important too, the element of magic. I mean, when you go to see a magic show, you don't really want to know how it's all done. It's fun to discover it at some point, but you also occasionally, and maybe for the most part, want to experience it as pure mysticism. And that's okay too.

composer Jeffrey Ching. And once again, the Ching piece that debuts in the season opener of the PPO is What Happens in Every Classical Piece Explained in 15 Minutes, or the Sinfoniatina on GC for Mozart Orchestra. For the second Frankenstein suite, we'll have to wait till January. Alongside the Sinfoniatina on the first program are Karl Czerny's Symphony No. 6 in G minor, making its Asian premiere some 172 years after its writing, and Beethoven's Piano Concerto No. 5, The Emperor, featuring pianist Martin Garcia Garcia. The Spanish pianist won first prize at the 2021 Cleveland International Piano Competition and third prize at the International Chopin Piano Competition that same year. Concert 1 of the PPO's 42nd concert season is Da Capo, September 25, 7:30 p.m. at the Samsung Performing Arts Theater in Circuit Makati. Tickets are available through Ticket World. For more details, visit the Philippine Philharmonic Orchestra on Facebook. Up ahead, we celebrate the most recently named National Artist for Music. Alfredo Buenaventura directs the PPO in his own violin concerto, La Cambini, on the other side of the break. Meanwhile, an excerpt from the Czerny Symphony, Gregor Novak directing the SWR Kaiserslautern Radio Orchestra. I'm Tiffany for DZFE's Maestro Filipino. Be right back.

0: Do you ever feel as though you're about to break? You try desperately to hold it all together in front of everyone else, but inside you're tired, stretched, maybe even ashamed that you can't handle more. Somewhere along the line, we've come to believe that weakness equals failure. But God sees it quite differently. Hi, I'm Bernie Diamond and welcome again to Fresh. When the composer Ludwig van Beethoven began losing his hearing, it crushed him. Music was his life, his identity, his world. For a time, he withdrew in despair. But instead of quitting, he kept composing, not despite his weakness, but through it. Out of that brokenness came his most transcendent work, Beethoven's Ninth Symphony. His limitation became the channel for glory. That's what the Apostle Paul was getting at when he wrote this. 2 Corinthians chapter 4, verse 7. We have this treasure from God, but we're only like clay jars that hold this treasure. That's to show that the amazing power we have is from God, not from us. In Paul's day, clay jars were cheap and fragile, easily cracked, easily replaced. And yet God chooses us, frail, ordinary vessels, to carry his life and his light into this world. So back to you, back to your inner life, back to the flaws, the weaknesses, the burdens, the confusion, the shame, the resentment, the fear that sometimes grips your heart. All that stuff you'd rather hide. With all that going on, know this. Fragility isn't failure. It's evidence that the power is God's, not yours. We are all, each one of us, just like those cracked jars Paul was alluding to. So stop trying to hide your cracks. Instead, let God's light in your heart shine out through them, because it's in your weakness that his strength is at its most beautiful and its most powerful. That's God's word, fresh for you today. Now, don't forget, there is such power in God's word. So if you'd like to go a bit deeper, you can receive these fresh devotional messages every day. 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They're completely free. It's really quite amazing how God will speak into your life through his word. Again, that web address is freshdevotional.org.
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At the beginning of this month, 10 new national artists were named by President Ferdinand Marcos Jr. upon the joint recommendation of the National Commission for Culture and the Arts and the Cultural Center of the Philippines. Alfredo Buenaventura is now a national artist for music, and not a moment too soon. Now in his late 90s, Buenaventura has composed more than 1,000 musical works, spanning several forms: opera, operetta, symphony, concerto, ballet, mass settings, and various pieces for choirs, bands, and rondallas. He won the Republic Cultural Heritage Award twice, in 1964 for his opera Maria Makiling, and in 1972 for his Kayumanggi Symphony. We turn now to his violin concerto in E minor, La Cambini, recorded in 1986, while Buenaventura was Dean of Music at the Conservatory of Centro Escolar University, a post he held for 30 years. He conducts a Philippine Philharmonic Orchestra, and the soloist is violinist Carmencita Lozada.

violinist Carmencita Lozada, and the Philippine Philharmonic Orchestra under Alfredo Buenaventura. In Buenaventura's violin concerto in E minor, La Cambini, one of his many celebrated works prior to being named National Artist for Music earlier this September. That's all for this Maestro Filipino, DZFE's weekly feature for local classical music, musicians, and music making. Each episode airs Saturday at noon and replays several times throughout the week. Segments can be revisited as podcasts on our SoundCloud or Spotify channel. I hope you enjoyed today's episode. This is Tiffany, thanking you for listening.

0: This is Max McLean. Listen to the Bible from Psalm 1. Blessed is the man who does not walk in the counsel of the wicked, or stand in the way of sinners, or sit in the seat of mockers. But his delight is in the law of the Lord, and on his law he meditates day and night. He is like a tree planted by streams of water, which yields its fruit in season, and whose leaf does not wither. Whatever he does prospers. Not so the wicked. They are like chaff that the wind blows away. Therefore the wicked will not stand in the judgment, nor sinners in the assembly of the righteous. For the Lord watches over the way of the righteous, but the way of the wicked will perish. From Psalm 1. Listen to the Bible. It's great for the soul.
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Welcome to Nightlights. This is David Brent Johnson, and for the next hour, we'll be listening to the music that tenor saxophonist John Coltrane made during a key year in his career and life. It's Train 57, coming up on this edition of Nightlights.

Addiction is often the crooked twin of creation. Tenor saxophonist John Coltrane, like some other jazz musicians of the late 1940s and 1950s, was dogged for several years by a heroin habit that threatened to destroy his career even as it was beginning. Coltrane had paid dues as an R&B journeyman and worked with Dizzy Gillespie and Johnny Hodges before joining trumpeter Miles Davis's quintet in 1955, gaining the highest profile he'd ever had in the jazz world. But Davis, who heard the explosive potential in Coltrane's sound, grew exasperated with the saxophonist's drug-related problems and fired him twice, the second time in early 1957. It would prove to be the turning point, year zero in the eventual Coltrane legend. He kicked his addiction to drugs and alcohol, made his first records as a leader, including the acclaimed Blue Train, and worked extensively with jazz master Thelonious Monk. His playing brimmed with a new vitality as he developed his so-called sheets of sound technique, using long, rapid lines to stack up chords. Critics today still write with astonishment of the rapid evolutionary change that listeners can hear in Coltrane's playing from this year. He later wrote that, "During the year of 1957, I experienced, by the grace of God, a spiritual awakening which was to lead me to a richer, fuller, more productive life. In gratitude, I humbly ask to be given the means and privilege to make others happy through music. I feel this has been granted through His grace. All praise to God." John Coltrane and Straight Street on Nightlights.

0: John Coltrane doing Like Someone in Love from a 1957 date that unintentionally turned into a saxophone trio when the pianist failed to show up, with Earl May on bass and Art Taylor on drums from the prestige album Lush Life. Before that, Coltrane's composition Straight Street, with Johnny Splahn on trumpet, Sahib Shihab on baritone sax, Mal Waldron on piano, Paul Chambers on bass, and Tootie Heath on drums from the 1957 prestige album Coltrane, recordings from a period in which Coltrane successfully overcame an addiction to heroin and alcohol. In the spring of that year, he sequestered himself in his cousin Mary's house in Philadelphia and kicked his habit cold turkey. Afterwards, he threw himself entirely into music, as he told jazz fan August Bloom in a 1958 interview.
1: About that time, I made a decision, you know, like myself. That's when I stopped drinking and all this stuff. And I was able to play better right then, you know.
2: But you used to drink heavily?
1: Yeah. So about the time that he started the group, I stopped drinking, you know. Found I could, everyone, that helped me in all kinds of ways when I stopped drinking. I could play better, sing better, everything. And his music was, I was stimulant, you know.
0: John Coltrane speaking in 1958 about his decision to abandon drugs and alcohol the year before. In addition to his first leader dates, John Coltrane appeared on a number of recordings in the signal year of 1957, either as a co-leader or a sideman, with players such as Mal Waldron, Red Garland, Johnny Griffin, Art Blakey, and Paul Quinichette. Some were loose collective all-star dates or jam sessions. Others, like hard bop pianist Sonny Clark's Sonny's Crib, were tighter, more planned affairs. We'll hear Coltrane now with Clark doing Speak Low on Nightlights.

Pianist Sonny Clark doing Speak Low with John Coltrane on tenor saxophone, Donald Byrd on trumpet, Curtis Fuller on trombone, Paul Chambers on bass, and Art Taylor on drums.

0: from the 1957 Blue Note album, Sonny's Crib. We'll have more music from John Coltrane's transformative year of 1957 in just a few moments. This is David Brent Johnson, and you're listening to Train 57.
1: The Philippine Philharmonic Orchestra opens Modulasyo, its 42nd concert season, with Concert One, Da Capo. Maestro Gregor Novak conducts the world premiere of Jeffrey Ching's What Happens in Every Classical Piece, explained in 15 minutes, and the Asian premiere of Carl Czerny's Symphony No. 6 in G minor. Spanish pianist Martin García García joins the orchestra in Beethoven's Piano Concerto No. 5, The Emperor. Da Capo is on September 25, 7:30 p.m. at the Samsung Performing Arts Theater at Circuit Makati. Tickets are available through Ticket World.

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1: We're playing the 1957 recordings of tenor saxophonist John Coltrane on this edition of Nightlights. 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In 1957, John Coltrane made an album that many consider to be his first masterpiece, Blue Train. He was still under contract to Prestige, but he received a one-album release to record for Blue Note, a label respected for its well-rehearsed, carefully planned recording sessions. Coltrane filled the album with four of his own compositions, including this one, which represented a compositional breakthrough, Moment's Notice. As Lewis Porter notes in his biography of Coltrane, in this piece, Coltrane is preoccupied with placing changing harmonies under a repeated note in the melody. This exercise of finding different chords to harmonize the same note forces one to find some unusual chord connections, and I would suggest that sequences like this led partly to the unusual chord sequence of Giant Steps. Other writers have seen in this composition a foundation for much of Coltrane's 1960s music. John Coltrane and Moment's Notice on Nightlights.

0: John Coltrane doing his composition Moment's Notice from the 1957 Blue Note album Blue Train, with Lee Morgan on trumpet, Curtis Fuller on trombone, Kenny Drew on piano, Paul Chambers on bass, and Philly Joe Jones on drums. John Coltrane would go on to rejoin Miles Davis in January of 1958 and to revolutionize the jazz world for the next 9 years before his untimely death at the age of 40 in 1967. That groundbreaking path began in 1957, and the most significant event for John Coltrane that year, along with giving up drugs and alcohol, was the musical relationship he developed with Thelonious Monk. Monk encouraged, sometimes forced, Coltrane to explore different harmonic patterns and rhythms and helped him open up a new approach to composition and improvisation. We'll hear a November 1957 concert performance and a studio recording from that same year. Along with this, John Coltrane in 1958 speaking with August Blum about his time with Monk.
1: Well, I'd go by his house, you know, by his apartment, and get him out of bed, maybe, or something. And he'd wake up and load the piano and start playing, you know. He'd play anything. It might be just one of his tunes, you know. He'd start playing it, and he'd look at me, I guess. And so when he'd look at me, I'd get my horn, you know, and start trying to find what he was playing, and continue to play over and over and over and over, and I'd get this part, and then next time we'd go over it, I'd get another part, and he would stop and show me some parts that were pretty difficult, and if I had a lot of trouble, well, he'd get his portfolio out, you know, and I'd show him the music. He's got music, he's got all of them written, and I'd read it and learn it. He would rather a guy learn without reading, you know, because that way you feel it better. You feel it quicker when you memorize it, when you learn it by heart, by ear, you know. And so when I almost have the tune down, then he would leave me with it. You know, he'd leave me to practice it alone. And he'd go out somewhere, maybe go to the store, go back to bed or something. Mm-hmm. And I'd just stay there and run over to him. I had it pretty well, and then I'd call him and we'd play it down together. And sometimes we'd just get one tune a day. Maybe.
2: Mm-hmm. How long did it take you before you actually felt you were ready to go down to the five spot and actually work as a regular unit, you know?
1: Well, as soon as you got the job at the five spot, we went right in, because just going over things that started earlier. I met him, you know, and I just started hanging around with him, you know. I went down and started going down to his house because I liked that music, you know. And we'd already recorded one song, Monk's Mood, which I

I closed with John Coltrane and Thelonious Monk doing Twinkle Tinkle with Wilbur Ware on bass, Shadow Wilson on drums from the Complete Riverside Recordings 1957. Before that, Monk and Coltrane doing Monk's Mood with Ahmad Abdul-Malik on bass and Shadow Wilson on drums from the CD Thelonious Monk and John Coltrane at Carnegie Hall 1957. Thanks for tuning in this edition of Nightlights. You can listen to many previous Nightlights programs on our website at wfiu.org/nightlights. I'm David Brent Johnson, wishing you good listening for the week ahead.

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the simple words of a simple childhood song that, if you're like me, just about all of us probably remember learning that as we were little boys, little girls. Jesus loves me. This I know, for the Bible tells me so. The wonderful setting of John Ferguson. I love some of the harmonic turns in that setting from John Ferguson. So simple and yet so beautiful. And that was the American Boy Choir and the St. Olaf Choir combining forces. And with that, welcome to today's Sound of Majesty. I'm Greg Wheatley. Wonderful to welcome you in with that simplicity of message. It was the famed theologian Karl Barth who, on his single visit to America, his one time into America in 1962, was asked, Dr. Barth, how would you summarize the essence of the millions of words that you have written and published, being the eminent theologian that you are? His reply was this: Jesus loves me, this I know, for the Bible tells me so. The 20th century's most prominent, most gifted, perhaps by many assessments, theologian, and when asked, how do you sum it all up, it was in those simple words: Jesus loves me, this I know, for the Bible tells me so. Well, welcome to our program today. I hope you'll be able to stay with us and enjoy the music.

Violinist Michael W. Davis with that unaccompanied arrangement of Amazing Grace, How Sweet the Sound. Well, two selections next, both of which share the fact that the text writer is Charles Wesley, who wrote thousands of hymn texts, poems, many of which we know, many of which we don't, but what a prolific and writer, and what a gift to the church. We're going to hear two selections. The first is his text, Love Divine, All Loves Excelling. We'll hear the Atlanta Sacred Chorale, and we'll follow that up with another of Wesley's texts, Jesus, Lover of My Soul. Here's the Atlanta Sacred Chorale.

love divine, all loves excelling. Charles Wesley's text, the music from the Atlanta Sacred Chorale. Well, here is another of the wonderful Wesley texts, this one with baritone Gerard Sundberg, and Edwin T. Childs setting of Jesus, Lover of My Soul.

0: The Pastoral for Bassoon and Organ. Isn't that a nice piece of music? That is from composer and organist Craig Phillips, whom we heard playing the organ there along with bassoonist William Wood. The Pastoral for Bassoon and Organ here on The Sound of Majesty. We'll be back with more music in just a moment.
1: This is John MacArthur inviting you to join me for Portraits of Grace. Many Christians fear trials and persecution, believing that those things can rob them of their joy. But Scripture teaches us that joy is actually

the result of trouble. Every trial you face is designed to test and perfect your faith, and God carefully controls their parameters to accomplish that purpose. Peter likened our trials to the refining process of gold. Just as the refiner's fire burns away the dross and leaves only the pure gold, so God purges you through trials to reveal the purity of your faith. Once your faith has been proven to be genuine, joy and assurance will replace any doubts about your salvation. Don't fear trials. Embrace them. They lead to joy. This is John MacArthur, trusting your lives are portraits of grace.

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The National Lutheran Choir beginning this portion of today's Sound of Majesty, and a gospel song that I suspect many of you have sung, perhaps many times. It's a wonderful song of Christian testimony, Blessed Assurance, and co-authored, or I should say the text written, by Fanny Crosby, and the music composed by Phoebe Knapp, both of whom, by the way, belong to the John Street Methodist Church in New York City. And this is one of 500 tunes, we're told, that was penned by Phoebe Knapp. And, of course, many, many hundreds upon hundreds of hymn and gospel song texts from Fanny Crosby. And, in fact, here is another one, although we're not going to hear any words because it's played instrumentally. But I suspect those words may play themselves out in your head as you listen. This comes from Fanny Crosby's Praise Him, Jesus, Our Blessed Redeemer. It appeared, by the way, first of all, in the 1800s in Bright Jewels, a collection published by Bigelow and Maine of New York. William Bradbury is a name you may know, William Sherwin, and, of course, Chester Allen, who wrote the music. Praise Him, Jesus, Our Blessed Redeemer. Duo pianists Mona Coulter and Eun Young Hwang.

Praise Him, Praise Him. That is the music of duo pianists Monica Coulter and Eun Young Hwang from their CD, With Grateful Hands.

Wonderful music of J.S. Bach, his Gloria from the Little Mass, sort of the Missa Brevis in F major, BWV 233.

wonderful setting of Psalm 23, The Lord is My Shepherd. That's the setting of Alan Pote, and we heard the St. Olaf Choir directed by Anton Armstrong. Bringing us nearly to the conclusion of another program of The Sound of Majesty. It always goes so quickly. And as always, thanks for listening. I'll look forward to seeing you back again next time when we get together for the next edition of The Sound of Majesty. I'm Greg Wheatley, and we'll see you then.

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1: Hi, this is David Wolin, the host of Haven Today. Our regular program will begin in just a moment, but today we're beginning with a special announcement about what's coming up next week. So we've all heard, probably read some of the news about what's happening in Cuba, the oil blockade that's been in place for most of this year. But with a war in the Middle East now, Cuba has fallen off the radar for most folks. And yet, because we have boots on the ground in Cuba, through Haven's Spanish language ministry called El Faro de Redención, we've kept in contact with hundreds of pastors. And in a way that the secular news media cannot do, we've kept our finger on the pulse of what's really happening there in terms of physical suffering and hardship. And the news is not good. But the Lord is also doing something incredible right now in Cuba through this crisis, and we are going to share all about this. We'll tell you also how you can make a difference. All of this coming up next week on a new Haven Today series called The Untold Stories of Cuba. What happens when people sing together, when they combine their voices as one? You might say it unites their hearts together. At least metaphorically. But now, science is weighing in, and it turns out there is more truth to that than anyone thought.

0: Swedish researchers have recently discovered that people in choirs, when they are singing together, there is more happening than just their voices joined in unison. Turns out, their heartbeats also synchronize with each other. Bjorn Wickhoff, who led the study, says it all has to do with breathing. When you sing out, essentially a controlled exhale, your heart rate goes down a little. When you breathe back in, your heart rate picks up. When everyone does that together, heartbeats fall in line with the rhythm. This also happens in the spiritual sense when God's people come together to worship and glorify Christ, uniting their voices and hearts in song. Welcome to Haven today, and happy Friday to you. I'm David Wolin, sharing the great story that's all about Jesus. And today, we're bringing our series this week to a close. We've been calling it The Story Behind the Song. There is a deep, rich theology in the great hymns of the faith. Time has tested them. Over the century, many thousands of hymns have been written, and those that remain, those that we refer to as the great hymns of the faith, are the gems that rose above the rest and stood that test of time. They are scripture saturated. They feed God's people the word of God and point them to Christ and fasten the deep truths of the Bible to the walls of their hearts. And that is what happens when the church sings together. In the earlier programs this week, we looked at many of these hymns that were written by men and women long since departed. They were from another time and place. But this program today is different. The last couple of decades have brought a revival of sorts to the songs of worship that are written for the church. Some have called this the modern hymn-writing movement, and there are many leaders, collaborators, and participants, but there are two individuals who combined their hearts and talents in the year 2000, now 26 years ago. And together they wrote a song that in some ways catalyzed this movement and raised the standard of what a modern song of worship could be, namely a modern hymn. And this hymn/song of worship is none other than In Christ Alone, written by Stuart Townend and Keith Getty. And here's Keith back in 2008 on Haven Today, back then describing what he was seeking to do in his hymn writing.
1: I guess what we really wanted to do with writing modern hymns was two things. We wanted to write a modern form of worship that really taught the scriptures, that taught the great stories of the Bible, the great doctrines of the faith, a real cross-centered sense of singing, but also that was relevant to our lives. It was an emotional experience which sang well. And the second thing we tried to do in our songs was write in a sort of what I would call a transgenerational, folk-like, timeless kind of way, so that 8-year-olds and 88-year-olds, people in a rock band and people with a pipe organ, could use the songs in their format and sing them, so that they brought people together under the great truths of the faith to actually sing together as one body.
0: That was a much younger Keith Getty back in 2008 when Charles Morris and I, back then I was in another role at Haven, but together we met Keith and his wife Kristen for the first time. At that point, I was not on the air, and the Gettys also were not widely known. In Christ Alone was functionally their debut album, and I so clearly remember sitting in the sound booth that day as Charles was in the studio recording a program, an interview with them, and I was kind of wondering whether Keith's dream was going to take off or if perhaps it might be wishful thinking. But now, 18 years later, I'd say this was a dream the Lord put into his heart, because clearly the writing and singing of new modern hymns is not a passing phase. This has caught on, and what Keith was saying then really does describe many of the new songs of worship today. Many of them are functionally new hymns. They're showing up in our churches, and they show up here most days on Haven Today. In a little bit, we'll play a longer excerpt from that interview as we get into the program and share more of the story and theology behind this beloved modern hymn, In Christ Alone. But first, I do want to let you know that this wonderful hymn, along with 19 others, all of them focused on the Lord Jesus, were selected from the treasury of hymns recorded by the historic Haven Quartet. This was for Haven's 90th anniversary. And I'm so excited to send this to you as our way of saying thank you for your support of this ministry through your much-needed gift. And now, of course, we'll start with In Christ Alone. Keith Getty on piano, his wife Kristen singing, but there's one other voice. See if you can tell who it is.

0: Well, they had no idea how much the Lord would use the lyrics and the music they were crafting back then, less than 25 years ago, and yet today it's already counted among the great hymns of the faith. That was In Christ Alone, this recording from Keith and Kristen Getty, and a special guest known more on the country music scene, Alison Krauss, joining them. This is Haven Today. I'm David Wolin, and the goal today is to finish on a crescendo with what many people, even here on the Haven team, have said is their very favorite hymn. There were two writers. Stuart Townend was one, Keith Getty the other. They met in the year 2000 at a conference and decided to try doing a little songwriting together. Keith was in Northern Ireland, Stuart in England, and it was Stuart who had penned the first draft of the lyrics. For him, working on the lyrics was deeply meaningful and even an emotional experience. He told We Are Worship that he was trying to capture what it means for Christ to have gone through what he went through and how that completely changes my life. And speaking personally, what I love is that these lyrics are so utterly saturated in the doctrine of Christ. The hymn starts with how our hope is found entirely in Christ, who is our strength, our foundation, the very cornerstone. And it moves from there to the incarnation, God in human flesh, rejected, dying an atoning death on a cross. And then comes the turning point. Singing these words has brought so many people to tears as they've sung it, myself included. Verse 3, it starts with Jesus dead and buried in a tomb, and then bursting forth in glorious day. It's the resurrection, the victory of Christ, and how all believers together, because of our union with Christ, were swept up together with him into glory. And then the last verse, verse 4, it's a victory lap, celebrating what it means to live as a Christian looking to Christ today. He commands our destiny. Nothing can pluck us out of his hands, and we stand together even now in and by his power alone. Thinking back on the process of crafting the lyrics, this made me chuckle a little bit when I read this. The first version of the opening line Stuart wrote was, "My hope is found in Christ alone." It was Keith who suggested flipping that around and making it, "In Christ alone, my hope is found." And Stuart admitted he was a little bit irritated at the time, in part because then he had to go alter the rhyming scheme of the verse. But later he admitted, and this is a direct quote, "It was a stroke of genius." And so the lyrics began with Stuart. And on the music side, that began with Keith, who apparently sketched out the original melody on the back of an unpaid electrical bill. But later, he recorded it and he sent it to Stuart, who immediately was enchanted with it as he listened, inspired by it, and that helped him craft the lyrics as he did. And it was 16 years ago when Charles Morris and I first met Keith and Kristen in a recording studio in Southern California. Their new album at the time, called In Christ Alone, had not yet become popular. Most people had never heard their names or her voice or Keith as an arranger and piano player. They were off the radar. Nobody knew how much the Lord was going to use them to change the trajectory of modern hymn writing. Charles was with them in the studio, and I can remember just sitting in the recording booth, listening and deeply resonating with what I heard them sharing. So on a whim this week, I asked producer Troy here at Haven if he would mind looking and seeing if he could find that original interview recorded in 2008, and lo and behold, he came up with it. And I thought it would be fun to hear today from the Gettys back then, a little time capsule. But even back then, you can hear it in what Keith says. He had conviction and clarity about what they were setting out to do, and their songwriting since. Hundreds of modern hymns now written has stayed true to that original vision. This clip starts as Charles Morris asks a question.
1: How did you come to write something that sounds like an ancient hymn, but you guys are so young?
2: Well, I'm not sure. The first time we came over here and played it, for a lady came up to me afterwards and says, "Are you Keith Getty?" And I said, "Yes." She goes, "I thought you were dead." And she was just, or she was just so disappointed that to see me alive. And so it's been a bit of a shock for a few people.
1: Yes.
3: And
1: I'm
3: a bit
1: not
3: of sure a disappointment. Disappointed,
2: yeah. I guess what we really wanted to do with writing modern hymns was two things. We wanted to write a modern form of worship that really taught the scriptures, that taught the great stories of the Bible, the great doctrines of the faith, a real cross-centered sense of singing, but also that was relevant to our lives. It was an emotional experience which sang well. And the second thing we tried to do in our songs was write in a sort of what I would call a transgenerational, folk-like, timeless kind of way, so that 8-year-olds and 88-year-olds, people in a rock band and people with a pipe organ, could use the songs in their format and sing them, so that they brought people together under the great truths of the faith to actually sing together as one body. I think that's why we call what we do hymns, because there's no real scientific definition. Augustine said a hymn is a song of praise to God. So there's no scientific difference between worship songs and hymns, but it's just these two emphases that we have in our songs, which has made other people, and then I guess has made us just call what we do modern hymns.
3: Well, I think in the context of a worship service, when people come in a Sunday morning, their heads are full of all sorts of things. And it's very hard to get people on the same emotional page or emotional track from all those different distractions. But what happens is whenever you have a song which, or a few songs in the service, particularly at the beginning, that would declare the truth, then people are lifted beyond themselves. People are released. People come to church and they're relieved that they can in fact turn to something greater than themselves and just sort of recheck their priorities and then sing something which actually frees them, because it is the truth that sets people free. We don't set ourselves free, but understanding who God is and hearing a revelation of who he is enables us then to worship. And so we've tried to incorporate both things that just declare who Christ is, declaring the truth, declaring who we are as a body of believers when we sing. And then from that background, then our emotions then are carried along.
0: Well, they were just getting started back then in 2008, a young Irish couple with a love for the Lord and a dream in their hearts to ignite a movement greater than themselves. And we've had Keith and Kristen Getty on Haven a number of times over the years. We so deeply appreciate their friendship. We applaud the work that they and so many other collaborators are doing now, creating more and more songs of worship for the church, more modern hymns. These are often the very songs we play here on Haven. And as we wind down this series, the story behind the song, I'll close with a few thoughts, a few takeaways to chew on. Worship songs, they're more than stanzas and scores. They, like the sermons that follow them in a worship service, should be meticulously crafted, because they're feeding the body of Christ with scriptural truth, with Christ himself. Yes, there is room for creativity in the musical artistry, but not in the theology itself. As one of my favorite Bible teachers has said, theology never rewards novelty. In other words, your job, if you're a songwriter, is not to come up with a new scriptural idea, a new bit of theology. Your job is to bring into the song, or if you're preaching, into the sermon, bring into it the ideas which God himself has revealed in his word. Our job is to stay true to that. And that's what every hymn of the faith, every great hymn, has in common. It's scriptural truth set to song, uniting the church with one voice in praise to the living God. And so when it comes to our songs of worship, the aim should always be to reflect God's word accurately, to expound what God has revealed about himself, about us, about our relationship to him through Christ, and always pointing us to the Lord Jesus. If or when a heart of worship like that is displaced or eclipsed by a heart of performance or entertainment, we're drifting into dangerous territory. Our natural bent is to worship ourselves, to put ourselves at the center, and we do that so, so easily. But it should never be about us. It should always be all about Jesus. And we need the help of the Spirit of God to help us see Jesus clearly, to love him with our whole hearts, with undivided affection. And that's not something we can do through willpower or disciplined focus. That's something the Lord must do in us by his Spirit. And here's the good news. He's promised he will do it. He who began a good work in you will carry it on to completion until the day of Christ Jesus. And from beginning to end, it's all about Jesus.

the historic Haven Quartet and their version of In Christ Alone, recorded not long after it was first written. And even then, it was rapidly making its way into churches around the globe. So glad it did. This is Haven Today. I'm David Wolin. There is so much to gain by looking back at what God has done in past generations, and the great hymns of the faith probably do more to help the average person do that than anything else. And this ministry of Haven is also the oldest, longest-running daily Christian radio program. Did you know that? It's a ministry of music and message going back 90 years plus. And our eyes today are on the horizon in front of us because there is a great need, a sense of urgency and spiritual hunger in our world. This is a time of anger, dissension, fear, and anxiety, and people are desperate for something better. And that is precisely what we're sharing together through Haven, the message that's all about Jesus. So will you stand with us now and make your gift of support? As our way of saying thank you, I'm excited to send you the All About Jesus Hymns album from the historic Haven Quartet.

0: the All About Jesus hymns album from the historic Haven Quartet. This is our way of saying thank you for your much-needed gift of ministry support. And as this is the last day of this series and the last time offering it right now, I do hope you'll respond without delay while there's still time. I'm David Wolin. Won't you come back again next time? We'll be keeping it all about Jesus. It's The Great Story here on Haven Today.
1: Praise the Lord, for great is His love toward us. 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Multi-awarded songwriter, arranger, educator, and Papuri stalwart Arnel Depano leads the Papuri Ensemble, heard alongside Los Cantantes de Manila under Darwin Vargas and the Light of the Nation singers under Mark Gregory Isip. Salmo a Cappella, Sa Wagas na Pag-ibig Mo. 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

You heard the Consortium Classicum in the first movement of Vincenzo Righini's Serenade for Two Clarinets, Two Horns, Two Bassoons, and Double Bass. Next, Johannes Brahms' Waltz Opus 39, No. 7 in C-sharp minor, followed by Sevilla by Zach Albeniz.

Guitarist Eduardo Fernandez performed Sevilla by Zach Albeniz. Before that, pianist Isabel Mora performed Johannes Brahms' Waltz Opus 39, No. 7 in C-sharp minor. We turn now to Españoleta from Joaquín Rodrigo's Fantasia para un Gentil Hombre.

You heard Españoleta from Joaquín Rodrigo's Fantasia para un Gentil Hombre, presented by guitarist Andrés Segovia, and the Symphony of the Air under Enrique Jordá. Next, the second movement of Bach's Concerto for Two Harpsichords and Orchestra BWV 1060.

0: You heard the second movement of Bach's Concerto for Two Harpsichords and Orchestra BWV 1060, presented by Ton Koopman and Tini Mathod on harpsichords, and the Amsterdam Baroque Orchestra under Koopman. 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
1: This is Max MacLean. The Bible shows how sin and evil ruined God's intended paradise for all of us. Jesus chose to redeem us one life at a time. Listen to the Bible from Mark 5. When Jesus got out of the boat, a man with an evil spirit came from the tombs to meet him. This man lived in the tombs, and no one could bind him any more, not even with a chain. Night and day among the tombs and in the hills he would cry out and cut himself with stones. When he saw Jesus from a distance, he ran and fell on his knees in front of him. He shouted at the top of his voice, "What do you want with me, Jesus, Son of the Most High God? Swear to God that you won't torture me." But Jesus had said to him, "Come out of this man, you evil spirit." Then Jesus asked him, "What is your name?" "My name is Legion," he replied, "for we are many." And he begged Jesus again and again not to send them out of the area. A large herd of pigs was feeding on a nearby hillside. The demons begged Jesus, "Send us among the pigs, allow us to go into them." He gave them permission, and the evil spirits came out and went into the pigs. The herd, about 2,000 in number, rushed down the steep bank into the lake and were drowned. Those tending the pigs ran off and reported this in the town and countryside, and the people went out to see what had happened. When they came to Jesus, they saw the man who had been possessed by the legion of demons sitting there, dressed and in his right mind, and they were afraid. Those who had seen it told the people what had happened to the demon-possessed man, and told about the pig as well. Then the people began to plead with Jesus to leave their region. As Jesus was getting into the boat, the man who had been demon-possessed begged to go with him. Jesus did not let him, but said, "Go home to your family and tell them how much the Lord has done for you and how he has had mercy on you." So the man went away and began to tell in the Decapolis how much Jesus had done for him. And all the people were amazed. From Mark 5. Listen to the Bible. It's great for the soul.
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The 17th Century Palace Hall, the quaint drawing room in a 19th century home, the modern art gallery, and yes, even a quiet nook in a bustling shopping mall. In all these places, chamber music opens windows in time to connect worlds past, present, and future. I am your host, David Jerome Johnson, and this is Chamber Music in Progress. Let's get started.

Our program tonight finds us briefly eavesdropping on a recital of a baritone singer. He's singing a wonderful song composed by Franz Schubert. As we listen to this song, we can tell that the words are in German. If any of you is fluent in German, you probably know what our baritone is singing so happily about. If you do not understand German, let me help you by telling you he is singing about the adventures of a fish. Yes, a fish, and a trout, to be specific. For the past few minutes, you have been listening to Schubert's song called Die Forelle, or The Trout. Tonight's Chamber Music in Progress program is not concerned about Schubert the songwriter, or even about our baritone singer. Our program tonight concerns the trout. Since we cannot stay for the entire recital, let us leave our baritone singer to finish his song about the trout, and we will slip away to the year 1819 and the Vienna home of the 22-year-old.

We are now in Vienna, and it is the spring of the year 1819. Schubert is asked to compose an instrumental work for a wealthy patron, Mr. Sylvester Paumgartner. Mr. Paumgartner is a lover of Schubert's songs and suggests that he include a set of variations based on one of his songs in the new instrumental work. Schubert sets about to write a piano quintet, and he chose the lovely melody from the Trout Song for his variations. Perhaps some of you have already guessed that the opening piece on tonight's program is indeed the famous Trout Quintet for piano and strings in A major, D667. Rather than use the traditional group of two violins, viola, cello, and piano, Schubert chose the unusual lineup of piano, violin, viola, cello, and double bass. The trademark Trout theme occurs in the fourth movement with variations.

It's really quite lovely, almost like it's being sung. Just one other detail before we hear the complete work. Throughout the piece, you will hear rising scales in the piano.

In fact, you will find the rising scales in all movements except for the frenetic scherzo. With this basic blueprint for the quintet in mind, let us hear all five movements of the piano quintet in A major, affectionately known as the Trout Quintet, of Franz Peter Schubert. Pianist Deborah Sobel joins the strings of the Chicago Chamber Musicians.

0: the well-known and well-loved Trout Quintet of Franz Schubert was brought to a joyful and swimming conclusion by the Chicago Chamber Musicians. Violinist Joseph Genualdi, violist Cynthia Phelps, cellist Peter Reiter, and double bassist Bradley Opland were joined by pianist Deborah Sobel. A few weeks ago on Chamber Music in Progress, I presented the dazzling septet for piano, winds, and strings of Czech composer Johann Hummel. In my recent reading, I found some interesting bits of information that suggest that Hummel made an arrangement of his septet for piano quintet. The article goes on to suggest that Hummel had invited the 22-year-old Schubert to his home for the first rehearsal of this new piano quintet arrangement. It was at this rehearsal that Schubert decided that he would compose his Trout Quintet using the same musicians who had come over to play Hummel's new arrangement. I always find it great fun to connect the dots of musical history. The Trout Quintet brings us to the first pause of this evening on Chamber Music in Progress. After the break, the chamber music of Tchaikovsky will transport us to the Italian city of Florence. Also on offer later in the program is a performance of Beethoven's durable and ever-popular septet in E-flat major, and the wind octet of a composer new to chamber music in progress, Franz Lochner. This is your host, David Jerome Johnson. We resume our musical journey after this quick break.
1: In today's passage, Ezra needed more help, so he called for reinforcements. It's Today in the Word, the daily devotional from Moody Bible Institute. Available in print, online, or as a daily email. I'm Donna Leland. Chapter 8 opens mentioning Ezra and a long list of people assembled at the canal that flows through Ahava. They camped there 3 days, during which Ezra checked among the people and the priest, searching for Levites. He didn't find any, so he gathered several leaders, whom he refers to as men of learning, sends them to Iddo, the leaders in Cassiphia. We don't know exactly what Cassiphia refers to, but we do know there were Levites there, and the men of learning returned to Ezra with 20 more Levites, in addition to 220 temple servants. Ezra would need these temple servants, who ensure smooth and proper functioning at the Jerusalem temple, reestablishing and then maintaining proper worship. As has been Ezra's pattern, he credits the Lord with the success of this mission. Today in the Word, we read in Ezra 8:18, "The gracious hand of our God was on us." A few things stand out about this passage. First, Ezra was humble. He recognized when he needed help and was willing to ask for it. Second, Ezra was wise. He took all necessary precautions to ensure his work would be successful. Third, Ezra relied fully on the Lord. Here and throughout the book, we see Ezra credit the Lord with any and all of his success. We hope you're enjoying our study. And if you'd like to invite a friend to join you in this adventure of exploring God's Word, point them to our website, todayintheword.org. That's todayintheword.org. Thanks.
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Here on Chamber Music in Progress, windows open in time weekly onto the fascinating world of chamber music. We make a lateral shift to an octet in B-flat major for 8 woodwinds and double bass by Franz Lochner, whose music makes a first appearance on Chamber Music in Progress. I have chosen the octet of the lesser-known composer Franz Lochner to illustrate his deep connection with the styles of Schubert and Beethoven. Lochner was born in the year 1803 in Rhein am Lech near Munich. In 1823, by winning a musical competition, Lochner was awarded a position in Vienna as church organist. In Vienna, he met Franz Schubert. Lochner writes in his letters, "We too, Schubert and I, spent most of our time together sketching new compositions. We were the closest of friends. Mornings were spent performing for each other at the piano, and afternoons were spent discussing every conceivable musical topic in great depth." It should come as no surprise that Schubert influenced Lochner's music more than anyone else. The octet dates from the year 1850, long after the passing of both Schubert and Beethoven. But Lochner makes a conscious attempt to link this music to that of his early romantic contemporaries. We're going to hear 2 movements of this actual 4-movement symphony for winds and double bass. We'll be hearing the first movement, Allegro Moderato, and we'll hear the last movement, Finale, Allegro Ma Non Troppo. Lochner's octet is utterly charming and laden with graceful melodies that fondly look back on the youthful time spent in the musical world of Schubert. Let's join Consortium Classicum, conducted by Dieter Klocker, in this performance of the octet in B-flat major for woodwinds and double bass of Franz Lochner.

0: a first-rate work for wind ensemble and double bass, and a great candidate for the concert hall, the octet in B-flat major of Bavarian composer Franz Lochner was elegantly played for you by members of Consortium Classicum. Lochner was the ripe old age of 87 when he died in 1890. But during the course of his life, he found the performance of his music vanishing from Munich concert stages. This was due largely to the fact that he was publicly vocal in his dislike for the music of Richard Wagner. Of course, Wagner and his supporters retaliated and succeeded in persuading the Bavarian king to limit the performances of Lochner's music, at least in Bavaria. By 1870, Lochner's music had all but disappeared from the concert stage for almost 90 years, until 1960, when the Musica Rara Company began resurrecting many of his compositions. It's time again for a pause here at Chamber Music in Progress. I am your host and commentator, David Jerome Johnson. When we return, we embrace the warm and youthful exuberance of Ludwig van Beethoven's Septet in E-flat major.
1: We tend to look at the circumstances of life in terms of what they may do to our hopes and conveniences. When a problem threatens, we rush to God, not to seek his perspective, but to ask him to deflect the trouble.
2: Arthur Matthews was serving as a missionary in China when the communists took control. He spent years in house arrest with his wife and daughter. His writings show what it's like to embrace the plan and purposes of God in suffering.
1: An escapist generation reads security, prosperity, and physical well-being as evidences of God's blessing. When he puts suffering and affliction into our hands, we misread his signals and misinterpret his intentions.
2: The next time you face a trial, don't resent the cross or resist it or run from it. Instead, embrace it and trust the heart of the one who died for you. With Seeking Him, I'm Nancy DeMoss Wagmuth.
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0: There is a point in history when all music was new, and the music you will hear next was not only brand new in the year 1800, it became the smash pop tune of the day. I'm referring to the septet of the then 30-year-old Ludwig van Beethoven. The septet endured as one of Beethoven's most popular compositions for the next 20 years. It sold well and was performed everywhere, not only in its original version heard here, but also in alternate versions for piano trio, string quintet, piano duet, and even guitar duet. The original version of the entire septet you will hear next is scored for clarinet, bassoon, French horn, violin, viola, cello, and double bass. The septet is rich in musical interest and carefully crafted in detail, and remains a favorite to this day. The Beethoven Septet is a work that both players and listeners find an absolute delight. We'll hear the six-movement work in its entirety, played by the Chicago Chamber Musicians.

0: Our program closes tonight with the immensely popular septet in E-flat major of Ludwig von Beethoven. The Chicago Chamber Musicians brought you this captivating performance.
1: And so we have reached the end of our journey through the world of chamber music for today. 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In the coming days, do take very good care. Know that the smile on your face is your most precious personal accessory. And remember, sa ankaman pumaraon, laging dalhin ang musika sa inyong puso. Wherever you are and wherever you go, always carry music in your heart.

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0: Back in 2006, Whitehorse Inn released a year-long series titled Romans Revolution. This series holds a special place in the history of our organization. Our longtime listeners and supporters have shared that these discussions were foundational in shaping their faith over the years. This month, we're revisiting a few select episodes from Romans Revolution. This epistle was foundational for the Reformers during the Reformation, and we believe this will be essential for Reformation in hearts, homes, and churches today. We hope you enjoy these Whitehorse Inn classics.
1: Do you think that a lot of Christians make a mistake in trying to have a power struggle? We want to take back the culture that we used to have, rather than persuading people once again of the Christian gospel, which will ultimately transform their lives.
2: Well, I mean, to me, the biggest thing that will change people's lives is the example other people give. I mean, I think religion is an experience. You don't believe because, you know, you've convinced me in an intellectual argument.
3: Five centuries ago, in taverns and public houses across Europe, the masses would gather for discussion and debate over the latest ideas sweeping the land. From one such meeting place, a small Cambridge inn called the Whitehorse, the Reformation came to the English-speaking world. Carrying on the tradition, welcome to the Whitehorse Inn.
4: Hello and welcome to another edition of the Whitehorse Inn. We've dedicated 2006 to what we're calling the Romans Revolution. Since, by my reckoning, that's about 50 or so broadcasts, and this is a radio program rather than a church or Bible study, we're not going to go verse by verse exactly. We're instead going to use Paul's famous letter as the map for all of our programs this year, covering the major arguments and themes of Romans with application to contemporary challenges and opportunities. In this program, I want us to focus on the relevance of Paul's letter for our day. Many people have called Romans the Bible's catechism, or a miniature systematic theology of the Bible. That's because Paul covers the most important Christian teachings in a very brief space. It's not surprising that the context in which this epistle has sparked Reformation has always been a profound ignorance of the basics within the church. Whenever we don't actively focus on the gospel, we passively drift back into self-obsession and self-righteousness. That's where Jesus found Israel, where Paul found the Judaizers in Galatia, where Augustine found Pelagius and his followers, where Luther and Calvin found the medieval church, and where much of the church seems to be today across the denominational spectrum. I won't go into all the surveys. We've done all of that on other programs. But suffice it to say, it's startling to see the stats on how impoverished are the majority even of regular churchgoers in America, even in evangelical churches, when it comes to even the big issues of Christian faith and practice. In many ways, the Reformation was simply an attempt to re-evangelize and re-catechize the Western Church. No less is needed today, and Romans, as they realized, is the best place to start. We have our usual cast of characters, minus one. Dr. Kim Riddlebarger is pastor of Christ Reformed Church in Anaheim, California. The Reverend Ken Jones is pastor of Greater Union Baptist Church in Compton, California. I'm Mike Horton. I teach at Westminster Seminary, California. And sitting in for Dr. Rod Rosenblatt is Dr. Gene Edward Veith. Dr. Veith is a professor at Concordia University, the culture editor for World Magazine. It's great to have you on the program, Dr. Veith.
5: Yeah, it's good to join you.
4: Witness to a post-Christian culture is what we're talking about in this program. Turn on Christian radio or visit a Christian bookstore / paraphernalia shop, and you'll see two really big obsessions. First, the obsession with me and my personal happiness, how to fix your life and get what you want in three easy steps, of course, with Jesus' help. Shallow narcissism, greed, kind of shamelessly embracing as values what the Bible calls vices. And then at the same time, there's this obsession with crusades for saving America and restoring our moral sanity. Is this sort of a conflict? Is the church part of the problem it's trying to solve?
5: Well, I think it really is. Just the lack of knowledge. I know that non-Christians today don't even know what Christianity is. That it has something to do with Christ, God become flesh. It has something to do with forgiveness. It has something to do with the grace of God. They've never heard that. They think Christianity is about politics and moralism, and they've never even made the connection about who Christ is and what he's done for us. But the problem is, the church is the same way. When you talk to Christians, they too leave Christ out of it. They too often leave grace and forgiveness. For many of them, it is about moralism and politics and living the same kind of worldly life that everyone else does.
4: Mm. So there's a disconnect here between looking at our culture today and saying, boy, we've got to fix this. We've got to get the right people in office, and we've got to clean up the culture, while the churches themselves don't seem to have the light on.
6: Yeah, they seem to follow the same pattern of the world in terms of moral and political crusades and causes, looking at man strictly from a therapeutic vantage point, and what's wrong can be fixed with therapy and different recipes. And certainly it's been indicated by a number of polls that the morality of Christians oftentimes reflect the reality of non-Christians as relates to sexual ethics, as relates to marriage, and a number of other things.
7: Yeah, we're talking about symptoms. In the book of Romans, Paul's going to talk about the problem.
4: That goes a lot deeper.
7: It goes a lot deeper than just the kinds of surface things that many Christians are concerned with.
4: We talk about ours being a post-Christian culture, but has there ever really been a Christian culture? And how does the church usually do in those environments?
7: From a redemptive historical perspective, the only Christian culture was Israel, a theocratic state constituted by God for the purpose of giving us his word and the Messiah. But there have been cultures that have had great Christian influence upon them. But we don't see a distinct theocracy on earth post-Christ that fits in redemptive history as a divine vehicle for the giving of revelation, the transformation of culture, and so on. The kingdom of God extends into all the world. You know, the Abrahamic promise universalized by Paul in Romans 4:13.
4: So Christianity isn't a culture.
7: It's not a culture.
6: Yeah, and many American Christians would be surprised to hear that. In fact, I've gotten in trouble on a number of occasions for making the statement that America is not and never was a Christian nation. You know, and as you mentioned, Kim, there are nations that have been strongly influenced by Christianity and by the church.
7: And that's a wonderful thing.
6: And it's a good thing, and we should acknowledge that, and it obviously has been for the good of those particular nations, but that doesn't make it a Christian nation in the strict sense of the term.
5: Yeah, most religions are cultural. If you become a Muslim, you adopt the Islamic culture. If you become a Hindu, if you become a Buddhist, anthropologists talk about religion as being ways of kind of sanctioning a culture, making the culture holy so that people will become a part of it. And that's part of the tendency, Paul would call it part of our idolatrous approach to religion, to turn it into a cultural religion, to just make it say that we're okay and our way of life is fine and that makes it sacred. But Christianity, of course, is so different from that. Christianity is for every tribe and every language under heaven. It's for every culture. So it's not a culture, so it works in every culture. And so, but I think we're always going to have to fight that tendency to make it into a cultural religion. And that's a big part of the problems of American Christianity. Their version of Christianity is a cultural religion. And they're making it a pop cultural religion. For those people whose only culture is pop culture, then they're sanctioning that with religious kind of ideas.
4: And you're a culture editor for a magazine, so you're not saying this because you don't have any concern about culture, but you're making clear distinctions.
5: Well, right, and culture is a gift of God. Romans 13, as we'll get into this year, talks about how God himself works through human vocations. He works through cultural authorities, through governments. Not a particular kind of government. He works through all kinds of government and through human institutions and through cultural institutions to keep sinful people from tearing each other apart. And so I would say God does work through culture. And it's not that it's a Christian culture, But we can value culture as something that God works through, and so we can honor it. We don't always have to be cutting ourselves off from it or rejecting everything from human culture. Romans 13 doesn't let us do that. But at the same time, the church is different from the culture. We're citizens of both realms, but at the same time, there's distinctions we have to keep making.
4: Let's talk about some of the parallels between Paul's culture, his context, and our own. Jews who didn't understand their own scriptures, Gentiles who only weeks before were involved in pagan rituals and orgies. What are some of the big parallels between Paul's day and ours?
7: Well, first of all, you've got the whole question of the relationship of church to state. Christians were facing the problem of the fact that Judaism had been considered a legitimate religion by the Roman Empire. And now as Christians find themselves pushed out of the synagogues, as Christians and Jews begin to start to debate who is this Jesus, and Christians find themselves pushed farther and farther away from the synagogue, now all of a sudden they're facing the question of, all right, how do we as Christians relate to civil government, which is why Paul addresses that in Romans chapter 13. There's the question within the church, given in especially in the early chapters, the focus on Jews as blind guides and so on, and then the focus on Gentiles in Romans 1 and the downward spiral of sin that they'd fallen into. So there's the whole question of how do Jew and Gentile relate to one another in the church, and then Romans 9 to 11, there's that grand discussion of the relationship of Jew and Gentile in God's history. There's the discussion of the weaker brother in the latter chapters of Romans. All the ethical questions come up, but most importantly, Paul deals with the question of sin and grace. What happened in the fall of Adam? How bad was it? What did it do? And what did God in Christ do to resolve that? So it's the gospel's the primary theme that jumps up from the pages of Romans, but the gospel has to be addressed because of the situation in that particular church.
6: Yeah, the gospel is the announcement of good news, but the context of that good news is the condition of fallen humanity.
7: Yep.
6: And Paul summarizes that condition as being one where we have revelation of varying sorts, both natural and special, but in our fallen state, we seek to suppress the truth that God has made known by our unrighteousness.
7: Yeah. I think, Mike, to answer your question directly, the question of how are we right with God is addressed by the book of Romans. The question is, now that I'm right with God, what am I supposed to do? How do I live my life? That's addressed in the book of Romans. My relationship to the state, to culture is addressed in the book of Romans. My relationship to other Christians, how do we get along with people with whom we have different cultural backgrounds? All of those things are addressed directly by Paul in this wonderful, wonderful epistle.
4: Let's listen to a clip from an interview, on-the-street interview, where we asked a couple of questions that sort of get this ball rolling.
8: We're wondering what modern Christians think about whether or not we're living in a post-Christian culture.
9: We live in a predominantly secular culture. Well, yeah, sure. Yeah, I mean, you know, in the Middle Ages, Christianity was the culture, completely dominated the culture. In our culture, you know, Christianity is probably becoming, you know, more like a minority.
8: Do you think that a lot of Christians make a mistake in trying to have a power struggle? We want to take back the culture that we used to have rather than persuading people once again of the Christian gospel, which will ultimately transform their lives.
9: Well, I mean, to me, the biggest thing that will change people's lives is the example other people give. I mean, I think religion is an experience. You don't believe because, you know, you've convinced me in an intellectual argument that God is real. I think the biggest thing that religion has going for us is that experience, that feeling you get when you come into a community, and that's what religion is all about.
4: Did Paul say that in this context, which is so much like our own, idolatry, sexual immorality, a culture falling apart, collapsing in on itself, did Paul say, really, the best thing that you guys can do there in Rome is to just set a good example?
7: You need a Christian Caesar and a Christian Senate. That'd fix everything.
6: Yeah. One of the things that sort of came out in that interview about religious experience, there is a tendency for fallen humanity to look within for their own moral solutions or the solutions to their own moral condition. He touches on this in I think it's in chapter 10 when he talks about don't let anyone say they're going to go into the heavens and bring Christ down or into the earth and bring him up, pointing to the fact that our salvation is found in what God has proclaimed in his word. So he says, you know, it's as near as your mouth. It's as near as the word. This is where your salvation rests. Because again, the tendency is for us to look within or to erect, systems outside of us or systems of, on our own to help us in our spiritual and moral conditions. And so Paul is very clear from the very beginning, number one, that all have sinned. And all are therefore under the just condemnation of a holy God. And the only solution is that which God himself provides, which is what the gospel is.
7: And it's fascinating that Paul keeps pushing the reader, the hearer, back again and again to what God has done. History is thoroughly anchored, or Christianity is thoroughly anchored in history. And that's what makes Christianity unique as opposed to the Greco-Roman mystery religions. Mm-hmm. And to Judaism's tie to history, but history going nowhere.
4: One of the things that I heard in the clip, too, is something that you hear again and again and again. Yeah, certainly. Look at the dominance that the church had in the Middle Ages, for instance. Basically, the idea is those were the good old days, and now look at us now. But what was the state of the church when it had all this cultural power?
7: Well, just read the lives of the popes and the record of the troubles with the church over property issues and nepotism and all the rest that
4: went on.
7: Good
4: thing we don't have that problem.
7: Yeah, we don't have any of those problems today. I mean, the medieval church, as was the ancient church, is characterized by a collected body of sinners who behaved accordingly.
4: And yet, what's amazing is the churches Paul shepherded in this robust, deep root, you know, planting new churches like the church in Rome, planting them deep in these doctrines, in these precious truths.
7: And in the midst of paganism.
4: Yeah. In the midst of a rabid paganism, actually was like wildfire. These churches grew under persecution, not just because of persecution, but because they had been armed with something that was able to fire that wouldn't go out because of persecution, would only get hotter.
6: And that was the ongoing challenge, even in the book of Hebrews. How does one hold to the content of the gospel in light of external persecution? But to go back to something you had addressed earlier, the church in the Middle Ages, it's very easy for us to romanticize. As you mentioned, Mike, say, well, those were the good old days. If you look at the church during the Middle Ages, this is why Erasmus was a reformer.
7: Mm-hmm.
6: Because there were problems within the medieval church. And he was a reformer in attempting to clean up the moral excesses of the church, whereas Luther saw that the problems were not just moral excesses, but it was a deviation from the gospel itself. So you really see the church at a difficult point, even during the period of the Reformation or just prior to the Reformation. And the same thing in American history. People go back to a certain golden era in American history and say, well, when prayer was in the schools and when we had this, that, and the other, that's when Christianity was on top of things in our culture. And we forget the bigger picture of American history during that same period.
5: Mm-hmm. Times of cultural hostility tend to be the best times for the church.
7: Absolutely.
5: When the church is at its purest, when it's thriving, and it's in times when the culture seems so friendly and accommodating, and the church and the culture grow together, that tend to be the time of real corruption and loss in the church.
4: Let's go to one more clip here that frames our discussion a little bit.
10: Oh, yeah, absolutely. Yeah. So when you say post, you
11: right.
10: mean, yes, I do believe that, absolutely. And why do I believe that? The laws that are going through Congress, you know, wanting to take God out of certain, you know, maybe the Pledge of Allegiance or... you can see it in hospitals. You go to hospitals, there's like a denial of God everywhere in some respects. So generally, yes, I do believe it. Yeah.
8: What do you think is the best response to that from a Christian perspective? Should we seek to legislate our rights, or should we once again try and proclaim the gospel and win the hearts and minds of those who are not convinced of Christian truth?
10: That's a good point. I really believe it's our personal witness to everyone around us. And the more we're the more we're proclaiming Christ in our lives, I think people are going to see that.
8: Do you think that one of the problems we face as American Christians is that it's a consumer culture, that we can pretty much get what we want? We go to the food court and we have any choice we want, and we view religion that way? So it's a god of our own making?
10: I think so. Could be, yeah. Because if you don't like one church, you can go to another, and you can keep moving around. There's no accountability in some respects on that.
4: By the way, these are, when I said on the street interviews, they're actually in Christian environments, Christian colleges, churches, and so forth throughout this whole program. The early Christians were ridiculed and even considered seditious because they opted out of the religious cults that were bound up with patriotism and, you know, being a full member of the community. Even though they were like everybody else in terms of what they wore and, you know, their use of everyday speech and so forth, they fulfilled their vocations. They weren't called by the apostles to act strangely. And yet they were very strange to the Romans, in part because they would gather together to worship this dead rabbi the Romans had just crucified a couple decades ago. And then they eat his flesh and drink his blood. They're cannibals. These kinds of accusations flew in concerning the early Christians. Today, doesn't it seem that a lot of kids growing up, even in evangelical churches, would never even know why Christians were ridiculed like that in that pagan culture? J. Gresham Machen said something years ago. He says, we're going to come to the day when preaching and sacrament and Wednesday night Bible studies or prayer meetings will be sort of like the Turkish whirling dances.
6: Whirling dervish.
4: Whirling dervishes to people in our culture. And aren't we approaching that now, even with kids growing up in evangelical churches who really don't even have the sort of ordinary forms of Christianity, not just the spirit, but the forms of Christianity that we used to have?
7: If you've grown up one of these large mega churches, then you've been in a place where Christian distinctives and sacraments and things that have been pushed aside anyway. My fear is the only place people come in contact with these classic Christian categories anymore when they're lampooned by the secular culture. Look at South Park or The Family Guy or some of these other things where you watch for 5 minutes and watch the pagans laughing at this, much like the Romans laughed at the early Christians. And our kids don't even know what the pagans are laughing at.
6: In our community, there are a number of churches that no longer have Wednesday night prayer service. They have what they call Wednesday night praise, or that's the time for praise dances and things that are me-centered rather than regular old Bible study and prayer meeting.
4: Well, this past Christmas, it was reported in all of the newspapers and on television that the world was shocked that churches, mega churches across the country were closing their doors on Christmas and New Year's, because Christmas and New Year's happened to fall on Sunday this year, because they thought everybody should be home with their families or off doing whatever they wanted to, probably at the mall shopping. You talk about consumerism, and they want to give their employees, as they called their staff, the day off.
7: Well, face it, Mike, it's a lot of work to take down on your Christmas Eve pageant stuff and all the lighting and scaffolding, and they need a day to do that anyway.
4: Well, I mean, isn't it really remarkable that we're going after the culture and just acerbic about how post-Christian it is, and our churches are post-Christian?
6: Well, and we hold on to empty phrases like being a witness for Jesus. How can we be a witness if we don't even know what the message is?
7: Well, we're witnessing both interviews, the people mentioned that their life was their greatest witness.
4: Yeah.
7: Well, I don't want my life to be my greatest witness. I would hope my life would be transformed. My greatest witness should be my proclamation of the gospel of Christ to people, not look at me and how I'm living.
4: Yeah. But if your gospel is Jesus came to show us how to live and give us good advice and good experiences, then that's pretty much what we're called to do.
6: Well, I guess I have a twofold response to that. On the one hand, it shows the self-deception of this generation that we think we are good enough to be modeled. And then on the other hand, it's interesting to me that, again, people say that this is our biggest responsibility is to be a witness. But if what you mean by witness is live a morally good life as defined by the culture and usually not by the righteousness that God has revealed in his holy word. But if that's the case, the question then is, do we really need Christianity to do that?
4: Ed,
6: haven't the Mormons modeled that sort of good behavior?
7: Sure.
4: Ed, do you think that Paul would say, hey, the response of the culture is try to show the life of Christ in your own life? That's the good news?
5: Not at all. It's interesting that the word for witness in Paul's time in the ancient world was martyr.
7: Yep, absolutely.
5: But even the martyrs were not saying, here, be like me, get burnt up and in the Colosseum. They were proclaiming the word of God, that is, proclaiming Christ, and not as a matter of what we must do, but how he gives the forgiveness for the things, for the ways we've fallen short. Of course, another issue and a big similarity between the ancient world of Paul's time and our own time, just increasing, is religious relativism.
6: Yeah.
5: In ancient Rome, it was a very tolerant society. Many religions, all the different kinds of paganism were all accepted, and people could believe in whichever one they wanted, and people had their individual deities that they had a special relationship with, and that was all fine. But the Christians wouldn't play that game. They were proclaiming one Savior for the world, for every culture, for everyone. And I remember coming across a statement from one of the Romans in some of the anti-Christian writing of the time, and he said, you know, these Christians, you know, they think they have the only truth. And they're saying some of the same things, some of the same charges against Christians today. But one of the things we see in Paul is the universality of sin, whether you're a Jew or a Gentile or whatever you are. This we do have in common. We're sinful and unclean. And also then the universality of Christ's work, and which is for Jew and Gentile, and it doesn't matter what group you're in. And so the Christians were different, not just culturally, because they wouldn't go along with a culture, but they wouldn't go along with the relativistic mindset. Another thing that was happening in paganism at the time was it was became pleasure-centered. It became a way to get God, to get your God to do something so that you'll be wealthy or happy or prosperous or whatever. And I'm seeing kind of a new kind of paganism, a new kind of polytheism, really, in people who are willing to accept all the different gods of the different religions. And it's all right, whatever is right for you. But of course, that's just a way of locking themselves up in their own little world, making an idolatrous religion in their terms that really shuts them away from the truth.
4: Would Christians have gone to their deaths over... hey, Jesus works for me, and you know, you can add him to your pantheon of ways people can experience God?
7: Hard to believe that they would have.
4: Wouldn't quite have gotten them killed. By the way, that's Gene Edward Veith. For those of you who just tuned in, I call him Ed because we're friends, and this is sort of a long story. Friends call him Ed, so if you're wondering, I'm happy to be in that class of people who name Ed a friend. Gene Edward Veith, author of numerous books, Postmodern Times, a whole host of other books. God at Work is one of his latest. Anything, by the way, Ed, coming out in the next weeks or months?
5: Well, I have a brand new one out called The Soul of the Lion, the Witch, and the Wardrobe, about C.S. Lewis tying into that cultural phenomenon, the book, but in the movie. A bit really trying to unpack that gospel-centered message that's in that wonderful fantasy book.
4: That's great. Guys, let's go to one more clip here and see what else we have to ponder.
11: Well, it seems to be heading that direction. If it's not here already, it probably will be soon unless somebody does something. You know, I think the whole war on Christmas was kind of representative of the popular direction, at least it's being pushed through the media. So if you want to rebuild a culture, you start with yourself. You move to your family, you move to your community. So certainly being, you know, a witness and raising up godly kids, being a witness in your local community has the power to change hearts more than trying to affect the laws.
7: Yeah.
11: At the same time, we have a responsibility, I believe, to be active in the political forum, to take leadership roles when possible, and to help steer communities, societies, governments in a Christian direction. But in terms of being on a stand like a Pat Robertson type of thing where you're really, you know, thumping the Bible, that doesn't seem to have a real positive effect on persuading people. It's more like preaching to the choir, and if the choir is shrinking, then that's probably not the way to increase its number.
4: You know, when Rome finally did collapse, even after it had supposedly been Christianized, the church father Jerome said, "What will become of the church now that Rome has fallen?" And then Augustine, his contemporary, said, "Hey, what are you talking about? God has brought the mission field to the missionaries."
7: Yep.
4: Doesn't that kind of change things? Instead of trying to defend our right to this culture and we should have God in the public school, instead of that, what if we said, hey, this is a great time. In Eisenhower's day, everybody thought they were Christian and they're actually unevangelized, but they think they're Christians. Maybe this is a better soil in which the gospel can take root.
7: Well, remember, if Paul is anything, he's a church planter and a missionary. Mm. And every letter he writes, he's thinking about the expansion of the church and the spread of the gospel. And would that we had the soul and spirit of Paul again.
6: Yeah, and I appreciate the fact that what you mentioned about removing prayer from the public schools, or whether or not God's name should be mentioned in the Pledge of Allegiance. And Ed, you could probably, I guess I can still call you Ed. We're still friends, right?
5: Oh, yeah.
6: But I think this drives home the fact that most Christians are not clear or even aware of the distinction of the two kingdoms, how we can actually serve this kingdom or this culture without confusion, and serve God and still have separate spheres, that there is a sphere of influence or authority in the church that is particular to the church, and then there is a place for the church to interact with the larger culture in all aspects, whether it's music, politics, or whatever, without compromise.
4: What if the church celebrated Christmas instead of closing?
6: Yeah, that would help.
7: That would be a novel idea, would it not?
4: And actually focused on Jesus.
7: And the incarnation.
4: And the incarnation and the nativity.
6: And how about if Christians catechize their children at home and really don't care if their teacher leads them in prayer or not?
4: Amen. Charles Hodge, the Presbyterian theologian at Princeton, wrote a number of years ago, when Paul and the other apostles were called to enter upon their important duties, the world was in a deplorable and yet most interesting state. Both heathenism and early Judaism were in the last stages of decay. The polytheism of the Greeks and Romans had been carried to such an extent as to shock the common sense of mankind and to lead the more intelligent among them to openly reject and ridicule it. This skepticism had already extended itself to the mass of the people and became almost universal. As the transition from infidelity to superstition is certain, boy, that sounds like our day, from atheism to Madonna, and generally immediate, all classes of the people were disposed to confide in dreams, enchantments, and other miserable substitutes. The two reigning systems of philosophy, the Stoic and the Platonic, were alike insufficient to satisfy the agitated minds of men. The former sternly repressed the best natural feelings, inculcating nothing but blind resignation to the unalterable course of things, and promising nothing beyond an unconscious existence hereafter. The latter regarded all religions as but different forms of expressing the same general truths. Among the Jews, he goes on to say, among the Jews generally, the state of things was hardly much better. They had indeed the form of true religion, but were in a great measure destitute. The Pharisees were contented with the form. The Sadducees were skeptics. The Essenes were enthusiasts and mystics. Hence, when the glorious gospel was revealed, thousands of hearts in all parts of the world were prepared by the grace of God to exclaim, "This is all our desire and all our salvation." Sounds like our context, doesn't it?
6: Yeah.
4: So why would Paul answer those problems with what a lot of people today would call the Bible's systematic theology? Shouldn't he instead have said, you know, you've said the prayer and you've asked Jesus into your heart, you Roman Christians. That's great. We've got the gospel down. Now the big thing really is to live for Jesus and take back Rome.
7: Well, a couple of things I think have to be said. One is that you know, Paul is someone who has a systematic theology. He sees Christ on the road to Damascus. His entire worldview is just rocked by that experience. He goes into Arabia and Damascus, learns from the apostles, talks to Peter and all the rest of them, gets his theology together. But his letters to the various churches throughout the New Testament are occasional letters. So the letters are written to particular congregations to address particular situations. So I'm a little nervous about speaking about Romans as a systematic theology. It's a letter to a church that it flows out of Paul's overall systematic theology. And the issues going on in Rome are you've got an oppressive government with the beginning of the deification of Caesar, with Caligula and AD 40, and then the Edict of Claudius kicking all the Jews out. So everything's in turmoil. That fits exactly what Hodge was talking about, that the Romans starting to come apart at the seams, which explains why Nero would rise to power shortly thereafter. You know, the deification of the emperor is a real issue. And in the midst of that, you know, Paul's instructing Christians, no, you have to regard legitimate civil government as a minister of God.
4: While they were dipping Christians in wax up to their necks and lighting them on fire.
7: So you've got those questions going on. But the issue seems to be, look, the reason why society tends to pull apart is because we are sinful. It happened to Israel. Look at redemptive history. Paul will make a theoretical point about a doctrine and then go back again and again and illustrate how that was the case in the Old Testament. He shows that Israel didn't come to fruition because of Israel's rejection of Christ as Messiah. That's why Israel's falling apart. As for the Gentiles in Romans 1:18 and following, they're in this downward spiral where God's giving them over to their sin because they've rejected not only natural revelation, but special revelation. So their society is engaged in all kinds of horrible things, and they're in this cycle where they're falling apart. So Paul addresses not the symptoms, but the real root of the problem, which is human sin.
4: Hmm. Paul Achtemeyer, in his commentary on Romans, I don't recommend all parts of the commentary, but there's some real gems there. Here at the beginning, Achtemeyer says, its impact, the book of Romans, its impact on the church at critical times in the church's life shows its significance plainly enough. When the Roman Empire was tottering and the foundations of a civilization were crumbling, Augustine learned from Romans how one can see God's larger purposes beyond the breakdown of a civilization. When the church exalted itself too highly in its own understanding of the ways of God with humankind, Luther and Calvin learned from Romans how a church could be structured which allowed the gracious lordship of God in Jesus Christ to come to clearer expression. One touches the roots of one's Christian faith when one deals with Paul, and nowhere more so than in Romans. To confront Romans is to confront one's faith at its source, to have it judged and healed, to have it called into question and renewed, to have it shattered and restored in stronger and more vital form. Isn't that exactly what we need today as we face the crumbling culture?
7: That's exactly right.
4: Let's take one more example of an on-the-street interview at a Christian church.
8: Do you think the American church is somewhat influenced by this post-Christian culture? It's a consumer culture, and it's about making me happy and being entertained, et cetera, et cetera. And have our churches turned into places of entertainment and fun rather than serious devotion, serious worship, serious theology?
11: Bingo.
12: I was just
13: going
12: to say
13: bingo.
12: Amen.
13: Absolutely. The church, again, because, you know, we are under assault, we made the decision to somehow get along and get these people to like us somehow. The problem is, too, is that many of our churches today are aping the culture. You can't really see much of a difference. The churches that take the stand on the gospel, you know, are the ones that, you know, there seem to be few and far between, but we're not seeing it in these so-called seeker-sensitive churches. You know, it's a great place to come and fellowship and drink coffee, but, there's no rallying cry that... Christ is still on the throne, that we have work to do.
11: Well, and it's also, unfortunately, if you look at the typical young Christian who grows up in a Christian home but is still under a huge influence of culture, wherever they go, they are bombarded with entertainment. So even education in the public forum has become pretty much entertainment. And so when they go to church and they start to take over the roles of music director or youth pastor or whatever, as young adults, they're going to de facto bring that cultural orientation with them because it's natural, it's normal to them. that's part of what I would call the degradation or the breaking down of liturgy and worship in the churches. Mm-hmm. So when you go into church and you hear a, you know, a rock band playing a praise song just like any other rock band at any other rock concert, it is very difficult, I think, for many people to get into a reverent, worshipful state.
4: Hmm. Wow. One of the things that I'm constantly amazed at is in doing interviews with secular media, how often the conversations go off the record for a long time with the reporter, and you find out what they really think of the people they're interviewing. A lot of times it's on, for instance, the latest megachurch movement or this trend in the church or that trend, and a lot of times the entertainment and the church is just capitulating to the culture. And these secular reporters get it. Mm. They say things like, I might consider going back to a church that actually taught something or that actually took things seriously, but I can stay home and find my entertainment my own way. Isn't it staggering that a culture that's crumbling from within because it is, as Neil Postman said, amusing itself to death, is the very culture we're emulating instead of taking a book like Romans and preaching

0: actual auditorium where worship is supposed to be taking place, there is a loss of that transcendence. Okay. You don't need television to lose the transcendence of worship now.
1: And when the minister is, you know, tiny up front because the church is so big, and now he's plastered her up on the wall in the big plasma screen, you've turned the live worship service into a televised event.
0: Yeah.
2: The Colosseums were filled regularly with the great comedians, the great orators. I mean, a lot of the church fathers.
1: Lion feeding.
2: Instead of being eaten, we're being eaten alive by a culture of entertainment in different ways today. But that's exactly the culture that maybe some of the church fathers went too far by saying, okay, you can't go to the theater.
1: Yeah. Tertullian, yeah.
2: But you can understand what they were saying. You're becoming so saturated with the passing fancies of this culture that if you had a thought, it would die of loneliness. And isn't that exactly where we are in the church today? Matt in Palm Bay, Florida. Good evening. How about that? Are you there, Matt?
3: Yeah, now I am.
2: Okay. Sorry about that.
3: Anyway, guys, I've been listening to the show for over a year now, and I've you guys have really been a blessing to me. Just for fun, I visited my old church, and this is the way it was. Repeat after me. I am a child of God. I am me, me, me, I. And then it says, everybody give a hand clap. And then after that, they said, okay, now let's all praise Jesus. And it gets real quiet. They're not saying anything.
0: Yeah.
3: And it was amazing. I'd never noticed that before until I got to that point.
1: Yeah, you step foot in a historic Protestant church or a Lutheran church, and things are sure different.
3: Oh, they sure are different. And the other part, and since we're talking about the post-Christian culture, they actually kind of want to walk back into Christianity through that kind of thing, that kind of confession where they confess a lot about themselves. You know, like I used to confess about myself a lot and not really confess much about God. So they don't really have any practice in even witnessing to a world that needs to hear the gospel.
2: Yeah, it's really remarkable, isn't it, that we learn very little, actually, about Paul in Romans. We don't learn very much about Paul anywhere else except in Acts, where he's being talked about, and a little bit in Galatians. But we don't learn very much about Peter. We actually don't learn very much about Jesus, like what his favorite color was, or if he were a tree, what would he be? You know, the witness.
3: What his hobbies were.
2: Really, it's all about who Christ is and what he's done. That's the testimony. That's the witness that the apostles believed would change the world.
1: And it did.
3: I've learned more about witnessing from attending church and just participating in the liturgy and the word and sacrament than I did in 25 years of being in Baptist and Pentecostal churches.
2: The Baptist at the
3: not that I know that there's one person sitting there at the table that might take offense to that, but I think he knows what I'm talking about.
0: Oh, no, I grew up in bad Baptist church, so I understand that. You know, in fact, I got in trouble for this at a Ligonier conference a few years ago. I made mention of the fact that if anyone else asked me, what's your story? And, you know, I think I'll puke. That's why our people are dying in our pews, because they know
1: because
0: too much about our story.
2: They want to hear about the story.
0: Exactly.
2: Or even if they don't, they should.
0: They know all the details of the pastor's life, our children's lives, and all of these nice little interesting details, but know absolutely nothing about Christ.
2: Thanks a lot for that call, Matt. You know, going back to Hodges' description of the culture of Paul's day, just look at some of the examples he gives. First of all, Stoic philosophy, basically saying it's all fate, you know.
1: Get it out.
2: Don't have any emotion. Then the Platonic philosophy, basically reducing all religions to saying the same thing in different ways. That's pretty much what we hear from a lot of Christians today, that Christianity is sort of one way you get in touch with God. Or the Pharisees. On the Jewish side of the ledger, he says the Pharisees contented with the form, the Sadducees were skeptics, the Essenes were enthusiasts and mystics.
1: Fundamentalists, emergent, and Pentecostal.
2: Our day has a lot in common. When we hear from people, for instance, who say, it's just my experience that counts, you know, don't want to know all this stuff that Paul's going to be unfolding and unpacking here.

0: That's deep water. Just give me an experience of Jesus in my heart. That's what a lot of folks are saying today, isn't it? And yet, when Paul lays this gospel out in clear, simple terms that anybody can understand, the church grows.
1: Well, and we're moved emotionally.
0: To the
1: very thought of how wicked I am and how great God's grace is and how undeserving I am of it all stirs emotions and it creates a powerful experience. But it's an experience that grows out of what I know that God has done for me.
0: It certainly wasn't a post-Christian world. It was a pre-Christian world that Paul was addressing there in Romans. And yet, the great irony, through the preaching of that message there in Romans, much of the empire, at least nominally, came to believe in Christ. You wonder why the church that becomes powerful and popular always turns back to itself and back to moralism and away from that gospel when it becomes successful.
1: Well, it's that whole business again of God's story versus our story. The story of Romans takes us from the Garden of Eden all the way to the resurrection at the last day. It's redemptive history. It focuses on what God is doing in Christ to save sinners from the guilt and power of sin. Moralism, the whole notion of Christianity becoming a system of ethics, turns it all back on me and my life and my problem, how I fix this and how I go about doing that. And that is the fundamental point. Is our religion going to be God-centered or man-centered? It's as simple as that. I think Van Til called that absolutely correct. We spoke of autonomy being the self-centeredness of this all.
2: Yeah, and the ultimate issue for modern believers or evangelicals is not how one becomes justified or right before God, but how one can patch up this little leak in my life so that I can be more fulfilled and whatever else I want to be.
1: And then is it any wonder that we just reflect paganism around us?
0: Yeah, absolutely. Well, Gene Edward Veith has been sitting in for Rod Rosenblatt tonight. Ed, thanks so much for being with us on this broadcast.
3: Oh, great to be with you.
0: And we'll look forward to continuing our Romans Revolution. 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

You heard the Vlog Quartet Prague in Antonín Dvořák's I Wander Oft. Next, the March of Spring from Gillies' North Country Sketches.

Vernon Hadley conducted the Ulster Orchestra in the March of Spring from Delius's North Country Sketches. We turn now to the overture to Gioachino Rossini's The Barber of Seville.

0: Claudio Abbado conducted the London Symphony Orchestra in the overture to Rossini's The Barber of Seville.
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Reading from Daily Portions from the writings of J.C. Philpott for September 25th. Through the tender mercies of our God, whereby the dayspring from on high has visited us. Luke 1:78. By dayspring is meant the day dawn, the herald of the rising sun, the change from darkness to light, the first approach of morn, in a word, the spring of the day. But what is this dayspring spiritually? It is the intimation of the Son of Righteousness. It is the herald of His approach, the beams which the rising sun casts upon the benighted world, announcing the coming of Jesus, the King in His beauty. This expression was singularly applicable in the mouth of Zacharias. The Lord of life and glory had not then appeared. He was still in the womb of the Virgin Mary. But his forerunner, John, had appeared as the precursor, the herald of his approach, and was sent to announce that the Son of Righteousness was about to rise. There was a man sent from God, whose name was John. He came for a witness, to bear witness of the light, that all men through him might believe. He was not that light, but was sent to bear witness of that light. John 1:6-8. All nations at that time lay in darkness. Darkness covered the earth, and gross darkness the people. But when the Lord of life and glory was about to appear upon earth, when he had already taken the body which was prepared for him, the very flesh and blood of the children, which he was to offer as a propitiation for sin, the dayspring from on high had begun to dawn. God's mercy in the face of his dear Son was just visiting the benighted world. But there is another, an experimental meaning connected with these words. The dayspring from on high is not to be confined to the approach of the Son of God in the flesh, but it may be extended to signify the appearance of the Son of God in the heart. I cannot be benefited by the appearing of Jesus in the flesh 1800 years ago, unless he comes and dwells in my soul. The dayspring from on high, which visited the benighted Jewish church, will not profit us except that same dayspring visits our benighted heart. The dayspring from on high is the manifestation of God's mercy in the face of the Savior. And when this dayspring from on high visits the soul, it is the first intimation, the dawning rays of the Son of Righteousness in the heart. A reading from Daily Portions, compiled from the writings of J.C. Philpott by his daughters, and available in the public domain.

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1: The Ten Commandments were never a ladder for unsaved people to climb up into heaven. They were always the pattern of life for God's redeemed people. That's why the Ten Commandments begin with God reminding his people, "I am the Lord your God who brought you out of the land of Egypt, out of the house of slavery." You see, God doesn't say, "I'm giving you these commandments so that by keeping them you may become my people." He says, "I'm giving you these commandments because you are my people." The commandments are not telling you what you must do in order to be saved. They're mapping out the life to which God calls you when he saves you, by grace, through faith, in the Lord Jesus Christ.
0: Is there someone in your life who needs to know the God of the Bible and might be open to take a journey through the Bible with you? Invite them to openthebible.org.
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0: The Gospel of Matthew records a mountaintop speech by Jesus on how Christians ought to live. Join me, Pastor James, as we listen in on the King's speech, week by week, through the Sermon on the Mount.
1: As a father of two small kids, it is among my top priorities to ensure that my family is well provided for materially. And although by God's grace I have a steady source of income with which to sustain our family, I still sometimes worry about paying our bills and having enough resources set aside for a rainy day. With the present uncertainties that are abound in our world, I have the tendency to grow anxious and to mistrust God's providence. But when I look at my children and see how carefree they are, not worrying about money, about what to eat, what to drink, what to wear, or even where to buy them, I am reminded of the important lesson about trusting that the Lord Jesus teaches His disciples. Listen to what He says in Matthew chapter 6, verses 31 to 34. "Therefore do not be anxious, saying, 'What shall we eat?' or 'What shall we drink?' or 'What shall we wear?' For the Gentiles seek after these things, and your heavenly Father knows that you need them all. But seek first the kingdom of God and His righteousness, and all these things will be added to you. Therefore, do not be anxious about tomorrow, for tomorrow will be anxious for itself. Sufficient for the day is its own trouble." The reason that my children do not grow anxious about their daily provisions is because they know that they have us, their parents, to rely on for these things. Like the birds of the air that neither sow nor reap, my young children do not do any work and do not earn any money. And yet, by God's grace, they have never been cold or hungry or thirsty or without garments to wear. As their parents, and in so far as the Lord has been providing for us, we see to it that our children can live their lives without the burden of such concerns. In a very important way, this is the kind of argument that Jesus is making for His disciples as well. Christians are not to be anxious about their material needs. Their Heavenly Father knows that they need these. Instead, Christians are to seek first the kingdom of God and His righteousness, and all these things will be added to them. Each day will bring new troubles. If we would worry, we would never run out of things to worry about. But those who belong to Christ must seek first His kingdom and His righteousness, and then let Him worry about providing them all that they need. To some, this might sound like a kind of prosperity gospel, but this is not what Jesus is teaching. Nowhere in the Bible are Christians promised material prosperity and abundance as a consequence of faith in Christ. Rather, to be a Christian is to be brought into the kingdom of God, which is populated with the people of God. The promise of provision from a loving and knowing Heavenly Father includes folding us into a loving family of fellow believers, the church. The Christian ethic expects that believers will do good to all people, especially those in the household of faith. What this means is that believers are called to be instruments of God's blessing and provision to others. As we endeavor to seek first the kingdom of God and His righteousness, the life of faith also brings us into contact with brothers and sisters by whom we may be helped, and we may have the opportunity to help. And so we must not be anxious.
0: This lesson was brought to you by Pilgrim Community Church. For more information, please visit us online at www.pilgrimcommunity.ph.

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Very good morning, France, and welcome to Classical Drive. Here we are at the close of the week. I'm David, keeping you company on the Autobahn commute here on 98.7 DZFE, the Meisterstadt, Masterworks, and the Master's Word from FEBC Philippines. We begin with Beethoven in an Italian mood. As a young man in Vienna, Beethoven studied the setting of Italian words with the court composer Antonio Salieri, and he kept a lifelong affection for the Italian song. In 1809, he gathered four Italian arietas and a duet into his Opus 82. The first, Dimmi ben mio, tell me, my beloved, that you love me, is a lover's plea known in its German version as Hoffnung or Hope. Mezzo-soprano Cecilia Bartoli and pianist Andras Schiff perform.

mezzo-soprano Cecilia Bartoli, and pianist Andras Schiff with Dimmi Ben Mio, the first of Beethoven's Italian Arietas, Opus 82. Like Beethoven, his contemporary Johann Nepomuk Hummel was a pianist-composer, but both had very different styles. Hummel's camp found Beethoven rough and unpolished. Beethoven's camp thought Hummel was incapable of feeling. Hummel was an early Romantic composer, but his roots were deep in the classical style. As a boy, he was taught by no less than Mozart, who took him into his home and taught him without charge for 2 years. So impressed was he by Hummel's talent. The piano quintet in E-flat minor, Opus 87, was written by Hummel about 1802, at the dawn of his career, although it was only published some 20 years later. It is scored for piano, violin, viola, cello, and double bass, the same unusual combination Schubert would use in his Trout Quintet. Its four movements are a stormy allegro, a fiery minuet, a brief and brooding largo, and an agitated finale. To perform, here's the Nepomuk Forte Piano Quintet.

0: Beethoven's disciples criticized Hummel for lacking feeling, but that can hardly be said of his moody piece in E-flat minor. The Nepomuk Forte Piano Quintet bringing us Hummel's Quintet in E-flat minor, Opus 87 of 1802. 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I'm David, and this is Classical Drive. 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
2: When Moses knew that time for him was running out, he gave a charge to Joshua, saying, "Now, what I'm commanding you today is not too difficult for you or beyond your reach." As a man who knew that his days, possibly his hours, were numbered, he gave it to him straight. He said that obedience is a choice, a decision that you make. But with obedience comes blessing, and with disobedience comes difficulty. Then Moses commanded, "Be strong and courageous. Don't be afraid or terrified because of them, for the Lord your God goes with you. He will never leave you nor forsake you." For a moment, think of what God said in relationship to your own life. "Wait a minute," you may be saying, "isn't that an Old Testament promise, but you're talking about our lives today?" It's true. This was the first time God had ever made such a promise. And you do find it in the book of Deuteronomy, an Old Testament book. It's part of what our Jewish friends refer to as the Torah, foundational to Judaism. But you also find that promise twice in the New Testament, the same promise that Jesus made to his disciples. And that fact, the fact that Jesus made such a powerful statement, frames the Christian life in an entirely different perspective. When a publisher asked me to write about my favorite verse, I spent 2 months pondering the promises of Scripture. Which one of so many is my favorite? Well, finally, I concluded it was this promise. Jesus said, "Never will I leave you, never will I forsake you." Those words are found in the New Testament book of Hebrews, chapter 13, verse 5. So how you respond to them depends on whether or not you really believe what he said, taking him at his word, or you vacillate, not really sure that he will be there for you when you really need him. Obedience, however, is a choice. Nobody forces you to do anything. But with every choice, there are consequences. As in Moses' day, our response should be the same, simple obedience. Following the promise that God would be with them, he said their response required 3 things. They were to be 1, strong, 2, courageous, and 3, fearless. Then Moses gave a motive which enables even us to do the same thing. He will never leave you nor forsake you. Friend, the Christian life is a walk of faith. It's a decision you make, a choice which is marked by simple obedience to what God has called you to do. It is also one which at times demands courage and fearless action. But knowing the Lord is with you makes those tough decisions a whole lot easier. It also relieves you of a tremendous amount of uncertainty. When Francis Schaeffer launched the work of Le Bris in Switzerland, he formulated 4 principles upon which the work was built. For years, I've carried a copy of those in the back of my daily schedule, a reminder of the fact that God doesn't change his mind. Schaeffer's 3rd principle was that God will plan the work and unfold his plan day by day. This is in place of planning for the future in the usual efficient way, such as committee meetings. God continues to unfold his plan day by day in simple obedience to him, as you let him work through you, accomplishing his will and purpose. As in Moses' day, obedience still requires the same thing. Be strong, be courageous, and be fearless. But with a promise of his presence and protection, what else could one ask for? Think about it. Obedience is the key.
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1: We can always benefit from more pastoral music here in our concrete jungle. The Belgian-born symphonist François-Joseph Gossec, who made his career in Paris, invites us out of doors with a symphony called Pastorella from his Opus 5 set of the early 1760s. The inclusion of a pair of horns in the scoring contributes to the open-air feel. Matthias Bamert now leading the London Mozart players in Gossec's Symphony in D, Opus 5, No. 3.

Matthias Bamert leading the London Mozart players in the Symphony in D, Opus 5, Number 3, called Pastorella, by François-Joseph Gossec. Some 50 symphonies are the legacy by which he is usually remembered. The Fuga and Grave has come down to us under the name of Johann Adolf Hasse, Dresden Kapellmeister, and one of the most celebrated opera composers of his day. Then again, it may not be by Hasse at all, but by Franz Xaver Richter, a composer of the early Mannheim school, known for his strict church style and command of counterpoint. Reinhard Goebel here, leading the Musica Antiqua Cologne, in the Fuga and Grave in G minor.

0: Reinhard Gerbel and the Musica Antiqua Cologne with a Fuga and Glave in G minor, attributed to Johann Adolf Hasse, but more likely the work of Franz Xaver Richter. We will hear Hasse for certain before the morning is out. And if you're just tuning in, thanks for joining us. This is 98.7 DZFE, the Master's Touch, the classical music service of FEB's Philippines. 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We're very thankful for each of our givers, especially the small committed number who pledge a monthly gift through our pledge program, Give Legato, and so lend our operation some stability. 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
1: Praise the Lord, for great is His love toward us. Papuri, the signature music ministry of FEBC Philippines and pioneer of original Filipino Christian music, lifts up a multitude of joyful voices in Salmo a Cappella, Sa Wagas na Pag-ibig Mo, the launch of Papuri's latest album, featuring choral arrangements of praise songs from the classic Salmo album series. Multi-awarded songwriter, arranger, educator, and Papuri stalwart Arnel Depano leads the Papuri Ensemble, heard alongside Los Cantantes de Manila under Darwin Vargas and the Light of the Nation singers under Mark Gregory Isip. Salmo a Cappella, Sa Wagas na Pag-ibig Mo. The album launch is on Friday, October 23 at 7 p.m. at Green Hills Christian Fellowship, Ortigas. 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

The Goldberg Variations were among the few works actually published within Bach's lifetime. Bach beheld the printed edition in 1741. While Bach's biographer Johann Nikolaus Forkel popularized the story that the music was written for an insomniac count, the title of the published work discloses a broader purpose, composed for connoisseurs for the refreshment of their spirits. The description remains accurate to this day. In 1985, the Bach tercentenary year, the violinist Dmitri Sitkovetsky arranged the keyboard work for string trio and later for string orchestra. Here are variations 16 to 24, the second half opening with a grand French overture, with Sitkovetsky directing the NES Chamber Orchestra.